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2: Hey, family, welcome to another edition of Cool Jazz Conversations. I'm your host, Marcellus Shepard, the bass man, and today I am so psyched about this. This brother is the common denominator in so many artists' discography and live shows out there. I'm talking about a top shelf artist. Welcome to Cool Jazz Conversations, keyboardist, composer, and music director to the stars, none other than Brian Simpson. How you doing, bro?
3: I'm doing good, sir.
2: It's been a while.
3: Yeah, man. Did we talk after the last record? I don't remember.
2: No. I don't think we talked after the last record, no. But, you know, I always appreciated when you would come into Baltimore and stop past the studio when I was doing afternoons over at WEAA. It was always a great time to have you in studio, man.
3: Yeah. I've got quite a connection with the city. So many musicians I work with now are from the Baltimore area. It's kind of funny.
2: So much homegrown talent in Baltimore, man, when it comes to music, that's for sure. Yeah. Well, good stuff, man. Midnight Groove, brand new album out there. Your 12th is the leader, just released, 2 weeks ago? Not even 2 weeks ago, a couple of days ago. Congrats to you.
3: Thank you very much. I'm really excited about this project. I cater to my fans, and I do talk to my fans after shows, when I'm traveling, and I use that information, hopefully to help my music evolve in a way that will always be appreciated. And I kind of want my music to progress and to kind of push some boundaries when I can without alienating those people that already love what I do. I really feel this album kind of achieved what I was going for.
2: I'm glad to hear. Well, first off, hats off to you for number one, talking to your audience, right? Because not everybody does that, but then taking it a step further and listening to your audience, right? Getting that feedback from them after your shows, before your shows. I mean, that's gold right there, right? And it's so much that you can do with that, and you have done with that, with this brand new album, Midnight Groove, on Shaanicky Records again. You know what, before we even hop into the album itself, talk about Shaanicky. You've had a marriage with them for quite some time now. Talk about the importance of having a distribution chain, a label behind you that gets you.
3: Absolutely. As you said, this is my 12th album, and I believe my 9th for Shaanicky. So we've been together for a long time. And, that's a lot of albums to stay with one record company.
2: Yeah.
3: What was great is from the start, I worked closely with Danny Weiss there, and as he's the executive producer of my CDs. And, he keeps his comments very short when I send in a project or the demo. But whatever words he gives me, it could be three sentences, and they'll be all on the money. Like, oh yeah, these things could be improved. And this guy's got a great ear. He goes way back in the music business and working with jazz. So I trust his ears as well as everyone at that label. And it's evolved to the point now where I can almost turn in a project. They don't even ask to hear what I'm working on. So they just give me a lot of freedom.
2: Yes.
3: To just create, and then I turn it in, and when I'm happy with it, then and that's kind of it. It's a wonderful relationship, honestly. I always assumed before I had a deal that you get with a record company, they're going to be meddling with everything you do at every step along the way, telling you who to hire, who to mix, who to do this, who to do that. But we've just had a tremendous amount of freedom over there, and the results have been good, so we're both happy with how it's working.
2: Well, I mean, you know, you can turn in anything when you have the track record that you do. over 25 smooth jazz radio hits, right, under your belt. A couple of top five Billboard charting albums as well. Currently number 3 on the iTunes charts. Congrats to that. How does that feel?
3: Thank you. Oh, it's fantastic. When I look at what the competition is on the charts, it's really humbling. It really is. I'm doing, you know, this is my dream job, making both two aspects of my career. One is live performance, going traveling around the world and performing, something I always dreamed of. And the other one is making a physical product, or now it's streamed, but creating a product, the music, that is appreciated also worldwide, globally. I can go play in South Africa, and I will have fans there that are already very familiar with my music. That's an amazing thing that you can touch people, to make a difference in someone's life around the world. It's just a fantastic time to be doing this right now.
2: And sticking with the charts, you know, the smooth jazz charts in particular, especially smoothjazz.com, for instance, right? They've now moved to a single-based listing. How do you feel about that? How does that benefit you as an artist?
3: I do not really follow charts that much.
2: Okay.
3: Just because this album is new, I did grab a screenshot of the iTunes chart, but I can't see that as being much of an influence for me. You can't stop progress, I know that, and usually things evolve in a way for a reason. So whether I like it or not probably doesn't matter. And at the same time, I have no complaints, because this has all been good to me. All the radio has always played my music, and they continue to play it. And you know what that means in the long run for this, I don't know. I know a lot of artists aren't making albums. Like you said, they'll make a single, and then they'll make another single, and then they'll make another single.
2: Stretching out.
3: They're usually not working with a label either, so they have to work within certain budget restraints, I'm sure, because it's just an investment to get a song on the radio for an individual artist. Because of the way everything has evolved in this business, the way the music is created and distributed has evolved and keeps evolving. These things will change over time, which is why, you know, to imagine 30 years ago an artist making an album on his own would be much more difficult. And now this may be at least half the artists out on the charts are self-produced, self-funded projects. That's just the nature of it. So I'm happy to have a record company working with me, and that's how I'm going to keep doing it for the foreseeable future.
2: Beautiful, because you've always put a whole album out there anyway. Which brings
3: I'm old school, so that's how I like to put a project out. If I was just doing singles, many of the songs that become fan favorites would have never gotten would have produced them, because they don't sound like radio hits, or maybe. I think that's the danger of that, is if you just make every song to sound like it's going to be a radio hit, then all your songs are kind of going to sound the same.
2: Yeah.
3: Which I do hear a lot of. And what I kind of pride myself on is trying to produce a variety of music.
2: Well, you've definitely done that with Midnight Groove. Let's go ahead and get into the first track of the album. This one is called Blue Mystique. Tell us about this one.
3: This is using this is kind of a meat and potatoes kind of groove to me. These are the musicians that I use on most of the album: Michael White on drums, Alex Allen bass, Ray Fuller on guitar. And we all go back a long, long way. All these guys are from Chicago and Detroit. And this is kind of a very Brian Simpson kind of groove right here. Just very simple. But all feel and all heart.
2: Well, let's go ahead and feel it now. This is Blue Mystique. Brian Simpson's brand new album is available now. It is Midnight Groove here on Cool Jazz Conversations.

0: with a groove. It is joining us on the line today, none other than keyboardist Brian Simpson. We just heard Blue Mystique from his 12th album, As a Leader. Brian, thanks again for hanging out with us. You know, I mentioned earlier that you are pretty much the common denominator in contemporary jazz for a list of who's who, whether it be Norman Brown, Chuck Lowe, Michael Brecker, Waymon Tisdale, May, all of them at rest in peace. But then you got Janet Jackson, Anita Baker, Sheena Easton, Kirk Whalum, plenty of others out there. And you had the pleasure of touring with the great George Duke. My. In addition to so many other greats over the years. But in talking about George, share with us, if you will, your impression of George Duke, as well as one of the many lessons that he taught you about the music business.
1: Well, when I first got with George, I'd already done some pop music tours, just a couple here in Los Angeles, when I first moved to L.A. in the mid-80s. And it was probably in 89 when I got the phone call from his secretary asking if I would want to come down and audition for a tour with him and Stanley Clarke.
0: Hmm.
1: And I think they got my number because they had already had a casting, like a cattle call audition, where you have every keyboard player in L.A. came down to audition in a rehearsal room, probably 40, 50 guys.
0: My gosh.
1: And they didn't like any of them.
0: Wow.
1: And I didn't even get that call. So I think a friend of mine who I'd worked with, Byron Miller, a bass player that used to work with
0: George,
1: I think they gave him my number. So I got a private audition over at George's studio.
0: Wow.
1: In Hollywood, at his house. So I go over to George's house, and I wasn't even nervous because knowing that they went through 50 different keyboard players and didn't like any of them, I thought, okay, I'm just going to be number 51, right? So they're going to hate me too. But I just thought, well, this would just be a great opportunity. I get to meet George and say, you know.
0: At his house.
1: I go over there, and I'm there for 20 minutes. We play through a couple of songs, and he goes, it was just George, no Stanley Clarke. And he
0: says, wow.
1: You know, that's cool. He says, why don't you come back tomorrow night and I'll have Stanley come over. I'm like, oh, all right. Well,
0: okay.
1: So I go back down to my car, drive home, come back the next night. There's Stanley Clarke and George Duke.
0: Oh, my gosh.
1: I'm still thinking, you know, I'm not going to get this gig. But they're humoring me. And I went through the 20 minutes. And then we're to John. Stanley Clarke said, yeah, that's cool, man. Well, we'll let you know, whatever. So I start. They didn't seem very impressed, but I'm walking out, and before I left the door, George says, hey, wait a minute, man, you got the gig. So,
0: oh, wow.
1: That was it.
0: Nice. How old were you at that time?
1: I guess my late 20s.
0: Okay.
1: And so that began my, I will say, before that, I had a bachelor's degree in music. Well, this was the beginning of getting my PhD.
0: Oh, man.
1: So working... an honorary George Duke degree. So,
0: yes.
1: Because I went on to work with him for 10 years.
0: Wow.
1: A decade. Learning all kinds of ropes and different things through George. And I learned so many important lessons. Number one, because I'd already witnessed some of the bad things in this business and people trying to rip you off, like songwriting rights or publishing rights or things.
0: Right.
1: At least back in those days, there was a lot of shady stuff going on in the music business.
0: Mm.
1: And I was just firsthand could witness George being very honest with people. And he was already a big-time producer of record for other artists, not just his own music.
0: Yeah.
1: And seeing how he handled that. And he started giving me the opportunity to produce underneath when he would take on some projects, like from Japan or something, where he would kind of sub out some of the work to me.
0: Yeah.
1: And to get to use his studio, his engineer, the other musicians. So it was just a wonderful kind of school to go to. And then, of course, so that was kind of the behind-the-scenes stuff in the studio. Then there was the touring. And, you know, right away we started doing some package tours that would be George Duke with Najee, Jonathan Butler, Kirk Whalum, Gerald Albright, Rochelle Farrell.
0: Good God.
1: So all these people became my friends. We spent months on the road together. And once again, this was a chance to go to school and see how does this one person handle all these personalities and artists and band on a tour, in a tour bus, going around the country. And George just handled everything with such aplomb, you know. I mean, it was hard to phase him. I'll put it that way. You never saw him getting mad or yell at anybody. There was none of that out of the man. So, like I said, it was learning all these lessons from the best and just a wonderful person. So, that's, I think, a big part of the reason why I've just kind of naturally gravitated to these roles of taking over music directing at a jazz festival or a set of artists, and for the jazz cruises, which I did for 15 years on a smooth jazz cruise, and now just so many other events. And it doesn't intimidate me because I kind of went to school for that. I put it that way. So I love doing it now. I love, and even like the sidemen, the bass, the drummer, guitar player, these are the guys I've been in the trenches with. So I can speak their language and with the artists, and just learning that diplomatic role that I learned from George so well. Just
0: if you make
1: everyone on stage comfortable with a little bit of preparation, and then you know you're going to have a great show for the audience. And ultimately, the only thing that matters is how did it hit the audience. And that's my main goal, is just put on a great show.
0: How about that? The man, the myth, the legend, none other than Brian Simpson hanging out with us today. You mentioned being on jazz cruises or what have you. I know you worked with Dave Koz on his for a while. How is it playing and guiding those live shows for the stars in your genre?
1: It's actually, I'll put it this way. I've learned this lesson because I use musicians globally. I don't have one band that travels with me.
0: Okay.
1: Or if I'm putting together a jazz festival, I hire people based on the path of least resistance. Basically, if I know there's a bass player that already knows my stuff, he knows this guy's stuff, he knows that woman's stuff, it just makes it simpler to find common denominators. And the same with artists that have worked together. That just makes rehearsals go quick. A lot of times I'm putting it together an event where you've got maybe 1 hour to run over a set of music that's going to be 2 hours, a 2 hour show, running over things in 1 hour.
0: Wow.
1: And, you know, a little bit of a 30 minute sound check before that, and then you're off and running. So, you have to have the confidence. As long as I have sidemen that I have confidence in, I know we can pull anything on, any show, on in any venue, on a cruise ship, at land, outside,
0: matter.
1: In a theater, in a jazz club, whatever it is. It's all the same to me.
0: I love it. I love it. On the line with us today, none other than Brian Simpson, his latest album, Midnight Groove. Let's hop back into the album. Go into your current single, which features saxophonist Isaiah Collier, Under the Stars. Tell us about this track.
1: Well, this song started with my co-writer, Ryan Farish, who is a gentleman that strictly does electronic music. Not in this genre. His music is very electronic, everything. So
0: EDM?
1: But I really, yeah, that kind of thing. It's not necessarily dance, but just it's electronic music.
0: Gotcha.
1: So I do enjoy this music. So we worked together on a song probably 10, 15 years ago. And this was just a second chance to try something with him. Once again, I say I like a variety of music, so I like to put something in that's a little different off the beaten path of music and smooth jazz. So then I wanted to take this typically electronic music is called that because there are no real instruments on it per se. But of course me, I start overdub real drums and real bass and some guitar. But not right away. It all sneaks in. It all sneaks in. So by the time you get to the end of the song, it's something else. But I needed something else because the song is very, very simple harmonically, it doesn't have a lot of growth, only a couple of chords. It's more about the rhythms that are going on with the electronic instruments. So the way I produce, the more complex one thing is, the simpler you have to make other things. If it's very complex rhythmically, then you've got to simplify harmony and melody. If it's very complicated with harmony and melody, usually then you go with simpler rhythms. This one had, the electronics were bubbling under with a lot of stuff going on rhythmically. So I kept a very simple melody. But I wanted it to get fired up on his halfway through the song when it changes key. So just a crazy coincidence. I had met a few years earlier in Chicago, this young prodigy on the tenor saxophone named Isaiah Collier. I met him, he was amazing, but I just kind of didn't think about it until last summer. I was at a jazz festival in Indonesia and ran into him again. And his music is very avant-garde. I mean, it's not smooth jazz at all, not by a mile. But I knew he had this passionate kind of musicianship. And I thought, this might be, I don't know why I thought it would work, but I just did. And I sent him the track. I saw him in Indonesia. I said, hey, man, would you play on this song? And he's like, yeah, cool. Send me the track. We'll see. I'm like, okay. I sent it to him. We found a studio in Chicago he could go to. He did it there. Sent me the tracks later. Just emailed it to me. And it was fantastic. Like I said, this is when you've got to be someone of this kind of musicianship, it doesn't matter that his music is so different than mine because he could play anything and make it sound great.
2: Yeah.
1: And so I love what he did. I love that it's something that you won't hear on any other smooth jazz record when you hear Isaiah Collier on this song. It's a little different.
0: Well, let's hop into it now.
1: People are digging it. So.
0: Oh, most definitely. It is called Under the Stars, Brian Simpson, brand new music right here on Cool Jazz Conversations.

0: Yeah, I'm definitely digging this track, and it definitely builds on you over time. Wish it was actually longer, in fact, because I'm sure there are other places that you and Isaiah could have gone with it, but it's called Under the Stars from this brand new album, Midnight Groove, which came out just last week. You can pick it up, his 12th album, As a Leader. Brian, you mentioned, you know, you traveled the world. You see artists all over the place, you know, that you've worked with over the years and that you continue to work with. And also on the production side, you're doing a lot out there. We'll hop into that a little bit more later on. But if you don't mind, I want to give you a couple of minutes to give us your state of the state as it pertains to contemporary jazz or smooth jazz, whichever way you want to put it. What is it that Brian Simpson sees as the state of the union for this genre?
1: Well, I have a tendency to look back more than I look forward.
0: Okay.
1: Because I do appreciate all the music that brought me here. Like, so someone may ask me what album made me want to get into this, and I'll always go back to Breezin' George Benson an early Joe Sample album, the records that just, I knew I wanted to make this kind of music.
0: Yeah.
1: And you've got to look back, and what is that, 30, 40 years ago,
0: yeah.
1: And have things changed that much in this genre? Because you can still play those songs, and they don't sound like, oh, you're playing something from the 1920s. Yeah, it sounds,
0: fresh.
1: It's still cool.
0: Yeah.
1: It's still absolutely cool. If anything, I hear less of the, let's say, the jazz part in this stuff, because George Benson was definitely really playing.
0: Yes.
1: Real jazz on those songs. And I definitely would say you hear less of that.
0: Hmm.
1: And that's not being critical, not saying it's good or bad, because once again, the only judge of that is the consumer. And I know even some of my fans, if I played some straight ahead jazz for them, they're going to tell me to get out of here, take that and get out of here. You know, so that's just the way it is.
0: Everybody doesn't speak it.
1: Jazz has gone into so many different directions that if you say I like jazz could mean anything to somebody.
0: Yeah.
1: You know? So when you ask me about the future, because I've already seen things kind of get very separated.
0: Mm-hmm.
1: I know my demographic, and my typical fan is, for smooth jazz anyway, is going to be the 50 and plus, you know? That's just the age demo. And will that change? I don't know, because it seems like the younger people would be more apt to listen to, say, something that Isaiah Collier would be doing than what Brian Simpson is doing. So that's part of why I did connect with some younger guys on this project. But as far as any kind of prediction, boy, I have no idea, you know, where things go. I just know I'm just trying to make, just do the best job that I can, and got every, from song to song, even on this project, they all get written a different way. I don't have a formula for anything I do.
0: Okay. I was going to ask you
1: what your composing
0: process was, but okay.
1: It's not really a formula, man. It could start with the drum track. It could start with just a piano. It could start with a bass line. It could start with a melody. So maybe that's part of, you know, that keeps my music fresh. And I do think I have found that a lot of my songs have had a lot of longevity, you know.
0: Yeah.
1: So that tells me that, yeah, they must be a little bit different from everybody else. And I just want to keep doing that. And I guess if I don't have a formula, then

0: It'd be impossible for anyone to copy my formulas.
1: That part. So, okay, who is it that Brian Simpson is watching and listening to and has caught your eye, right? Of the current younger producers out there, right? Your Ryan Lavalettes and Adam Hawleys of the world out there. Who impresses you from a production standpoint that has caught your eye?
0: Well, you know, all those guys are terrific producers. Actually, you know, Big Dog is... Every time I hear a track from him, I just...
1: In awe.
0: That's a real producer there. And yes. I love what he does. But I will tell you that as far as listening to a whole album, and I've told him myself, as Vincent and Gala for a young guy, yeah. I'm really impressed with his songs.
1: My gosh. I'm
0: really impressed with it. It's just the quality of the songs. It's a combination of things. I hear great productions and mediocre song or solo or something, but yeah, he would definitely be. I would say as a songwriter, I really like what he's doing, and as a producer and player, all that stuff.
1: And he's a one man band. His last album, he did every instrument and he sang on the album.
0: Yeah.
1: Come on, man.
0: He's very, very talented.
1: Great talent out there for sure. All right, let's hop back into your own music. Midnight Groove. You're doing work with one of the younger folks you were just talking about, trumpeter Keon Harold, who is killing it on the straight ahead side of the spectrum. How did this collaboration come to be?
0: Once again, I met him for the first time last year.
1: Wow.
0: At his jazz festival in Jakarta, Indonesia. we ended up, it was like a little side gig in Jakarta for the promoter. We were just kind of helping him out at this little event. And so we just played like two or three songs together. And I said, hey, man, we enjoyed playing together. And I said, hey, man, traded phone numbers, you know? Didn't think much about it. Then I got back here and thought, oh, man, I need a little something to spice up this song I've got. Mm-hmm. And I thought, trumpet would sound good. And then let me just try Keon. I texted, he came over to my pad. He was out here in L.A. And nice. We did it right here in my studio. And that was, it's just, like I said, it's nice. Just meet somebody. Just like with Isaiah, it just happened very quickly. You make a friendship with a musician and get a different flavor, you know. And I was very proud of him. He was a Grammy nominee this year.
1: Yeah, incredible album of
0: his
1: own.
0: Very cool to see.
1: Yeah, well, here it is.
0: Absolutely.
1: Title track of the album, Midnight Groove, Brian Simpson with Keon Harold, right here on Cool Jazz Conversations.

0: What a groove it is. Trumpeter Keon Harrell being featured here with Brian Simpson on the album Midnight Groove, his latest album. Brian hanging out with us again here on the line. Thank you for your time, my brother. Truly appreciate you for that. That song, it starts off with a guitar riff that took me back to Luther Vandross's Never Too Much. And I don't know if you realize this, but you did that on two tracks on this album. Yeah, almost three, but the other one was in a different key. But two tracks start out with that riff, and it immediately, that boom, that's the same one from Never Too Much. Same key, everything. I don't know if you realize that at all.
1: No, I had no idea. I'm going to have to listen to that now.
0: When we finish, go back to Never Too Much, and that first, that I think it's Marcus Miller, that boom, yeah, then it dun, dun.
1: Okay, that makes sense. Yeah.
0: It is there, and immediately I smile when I heard it because, you know, it's a nostalgic sound, right? Taking you back to Luther there, but incredible, man. I'm a big fan, of course, of all your work, Brian. But and I'm always especially looking forward to your balladry, as I find that you are at your height when you are tickling the keys very slowly, my brother. What would you attribute that to, your success as a balladeer?
1: You know, it's funny you say that, because I've come to realize that in the last few years that seems to be highly appreciated when I'll go play. And once again, I said I talked to the fans, and yeah, I've literally had them disappointed that I didn't play enough slow songs at a live show, where you don't normally want to just play a bunch of slow songs. But I realize it's connecting, and I'm not even sure why. I haven't put a lot of thought into it, but I guess it is something I'm kind of good at, and I'm not even sure why. I got to be honest, because my influences were jazz pianists that, like Oscar Peterson, once again, not really known for his ballads. Hey, you could play them, but you know, you think of the amazing technique, not being the slow technique. I guess, you know, I will say I had early on I had a piano teacher, a mentor, my very first one, who was a jazz musician in Chicago, and he would always tell me the true test of a musician was how he played a ballad.
0: Wow.
1: And I will say that did stick with me, and I kind of thought, because when you're learning your instrument, all you can think about is you want to play fast, you want to play faster, and that's like the test of a, like it's an athletic event, and you're gonna kill everybody with your speed. But that, you know, at some point, you hopefully realize that is definitely not where it's at, and it's about communicating, and that's what ballads do, are particularly good at, communicating an emotion. And with me, it's the romance, you know. I'm a romantic, you know, so that's just kind of something I can't say. How do you practice playing slow or romantic? I don't know, but it's just kind of came natural to me, I guess I'll say. I don't know how it happens.
0: And I'll say this, and you may not see it that way, but when you do a ballad, it really takes me to the sound of George Duke and what George used to do in his live shows. To watch him in his live shows play a ballad, it was, I mean, there was love being made in those moments, right? Between him tickling the keys, it was just a precious thing. And that's the type of feeling that I get when I hear you do a ballad. So I don't know if that just oozed into you from George or not, but that's where it takes me. Yeah, as a listener.
1: Yeah, that probably is some of that. Yeah.
0: Yeah. Which takes us to a ballad on the album, A Quiet Kiss. Talk about it.
1: This was presented to me by my co-writer, as a young bassist out of Washington, D.C., named Brandon Lane, and he was doing a show with me some some city, and he said, "Hey, I got this song I was working on. I want you to check it out." I listened to it, and I'm like, "Oh," I said, "Can we do this on my new album?" So he was like, "Absolutely." So he sent me all the tracks, and then I went through and just made a few changes. I left his bass line, and then I came up with and he had a chorus melody idea. So I took that, changed it a little bit, and then I wrote the verse melody for the piano. So it was just, it's a very, considering I didn't come up with the original idea, it's a very Brian Simpson sounding song to me. So I was thrilled to be able to work on this with him. And it seems, I can already tell that it's becoming one of the more popular songs on the album.
2: Most of the streams will not lie on that for sure.
1: No.
2: Let's go ahead and slow it down now. This one here, a ballad from the album. It is A Quiet Kiss, Brian Simpson right here on Cool Jazz Conversations.

0: yes, I love it. I love it. And I know you love it too. A Quiet Kiss. Brian, you've been known for decades, of course, writing number one hits and ballads for folks, right? Taking us back to the R&B group Surface. You did that number one hit for them the first time, which I used to sing all the damn time, right? That joint really hits right?
1: I would think your voice is way an octave too low for that song.
0: Back then, I was more baritone than bass. Yeah.
1: Okay.
0: It was still dropping a little bit back then. But yeah. But I love that. And, you know, you continue to write plenty of hits for other artists out there. Then, of course, the number of collaborations you have. I can't tell you how many times my inbox dings with a new track from somebody, but it says featuring Brian Simpson, right? How does it feel to be in high demand here in 2025?
1: Well, I'll say how to be in high demand at my old age, honestly. As I'm just happy to be, what, I will be 64 this year.
0: Amen.
1: And I plan on doing this I plan on it for as long as possible. But I've seen some, recently got a chance to see Bob James in top form at, what, 85 or something, whatever it is. Yeah. I mean, in top form. No impairment to his musicianship at all. And it just so... excited to see that, and just I look forward to just keep making this music. And the great thing about jazz is that when you get older, instead of people forgetting about you, they just respect you more. So it's kind of a cool business in that regard to age out in.
0: It most definitely is, and 64 is a nice ripe age. You're not old at all, my brother. You are not old at all, and you are living in your element, which is the greatest thing of all. You're touring internationally, of course. We know, of course, that you go to Indonesia all the time, picking up artists and everything. But where are you going to be nationally for folks to be able to check you out throughout this year?
1: It's a lot easier to go to bsimpsonmusic.com. Is that what it is? My website. You got to be careful now if you Google my name, because there's a comedian that comes up. Which is
0: very funny guy.
1: Funny story about that too. yeah, he's good. He's good. We've met. So, man, because I have, 45 tour dates coming up this year.
0: Nice.
1: That will take me from New York to Boston to Atlanta to Charlotte to Richmond, Virginia. Washington D.C. of course.
0: No.
1: Every major market is where I will be, including in the next few months. I will be in internationally Cancun, London,
0: wow,
1: Portugal, okay. Jakarta again. So it's a very full calendar. I can hardly keep up with it myself, but I can always check my website and know where I'm going to be. So I recommend that.
0: Put the website out there again, as well as your social media handles, so folks can get in contact with you there.
1: Brian Simpson, the piano, or Brian Simpson Jazz, whatever it is.
0: Okay.
1: Something like that.
0: Good stuff. Well, thank you, my brother, for your time. It has been incredible. It's always a great time anytime I have an opportunity to check you out. Congrats on another great album, Midnight Groove, out now, your 12th album as a leader on the Shaniqui label for folks to be able to check out. And I wish you nothing but continued success, my brother, as you continue to release your own music and work with others out there and bring up the next generation of players in this genre.
1: Thank you so much. I appreciate your time, giving me this time.
0: Most definitely. Family, that is going to do it for this edition of Cool Jazz Conversations. 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This is Marcelo Shepard, the bass man. Until next time.

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9: It's like late night radio. Way too late and way too early at the same time. This is Gene Knight. You're listening to Cafe Jazz, the best of big band, bebop, and beyond. Lots of music coming up in this hour. This is McCoy Tyner and his version of Poinciana on Cafe Jazz.

That's from a collection of works by Louis Prima from 1994, the Capitol Recordings, Harlem Nocturne. Dreamers Do from 2020, that's Cat Edmondson. Recently had a release over the holidays, and I'm going to predict, although I have heard most of her music, a lot of it sounds almost like Texas Swing. I think the next thing Cat Edmondson does is going to be straight up jazz. That was A Dreamer's a Wish Your Heart Makes. We opened with McCoy Tyner from 1999 in the Latin All-Stars with Poinciana. This is Gene Knight. You're listening to Cafe Jazz, the best of big band, bebop, and beyond. It's real jazz for folks who feel jazz. The Genius of Ray Charles up next with A Hey Girl. It also features Michael McDonald. Sonny Stitt is in the set. Dorothy Asley, that's your jazz harping. That goes back to the 60s. Blue Mitchell, Nina Freeland, and much more on Cafe Jazz.

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Mulgrew Miller at the piano, Milestones, celebrating Miles Davis's 100th birthday this year, and before that another Miles tune, Solar, two guitarists, John Abercrombie and John Schofield. The set began with Nardis, another Miles tune, performed by Jackie Terrison at the piano. I'm Jane Lee Ross. Thanks so much for celebrating Miles Davis's 100th birthday with us. We'll hear from Miles himself now. Selections from the 1957 film Ascenseur pour l'Échafaud, The Elevator to the Gallows. Film noir from Miles Davis.

from the 1957 film noir starring Jean Moreau, Ascenseur pour l'Échafaud, the elevator to the gallows, with music by Miles Davis. And we wish Miles Davis a very happy 100th birthday. I'm Jana Lee Ross. 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

What a talent she was, the guitarist Emily Remler, who left us way too soon in 1990 at the age of just 32 years old. That was the Clifford Brown tune, Da'u, and what a rhythm section with her Buster Williams playing bass, Marv Smitty Smith on drums, the great Hank Jones on piano. Thanks for listening to Jazz with me. I'm Jana Lee Ross, and you can get in touch anytime and let us know what you love about jazz. 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

0: As She Walked Away, a tune from Brother Jack McDuff's 1969 album Down Home Style. And did you catch his little Eleanor Rigby quote? Eleanor Rigby herself showed up before that, as performed by guitarist Gene Bertoncini. And we kicked off the set with another Beatles tune, Blackbird, Brad Meldow at the piano. I'm Jana Lee Ross. Thanks so much for listening to Jazz with me.
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0: And now a very clever Scandinavian shuffle from Henry Mancini.

0: Thank you very much, and welcome to our last concert in Japan for this year. On behalf of Harold Danko on piano, Hein van der Gein on bass, and John Ingalls on drums.
1: Chet Baker live in Tokyo, his final recording from 1987, Stella by Starlight, and he told you who the band was before that. Another record live in Tokyo, Marlena Shaw singing Round Midnight. Marlena Shaw recorded in 2003 in Tokyo. I'm Janie Lee Ross. Thanks for listening to Jazz with me. A track now from the man who has been called the space cowboy of the R&B and disco scene and the godfather of neo-soul, from Roy Ayers. This is his take on Sweet Sam Cooke's You Send Me.

from 1978. Roy Ayers playing Vibes and singing You Send Me, made famous by Sam Cooke. Sounds just a little different when Roy Ayers takes it to the disco. I'm Jana Lee Ross. Thanks so much for listening to Jazz With Me. 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

guitarist Dave Stryker from 8-Track 3, the third in his series of albums called 8-Track, hearkening to the days of when we just might have listened to that tune on the 8-Track player in our car. His great cover of Stevie Wonder's Too High, Stephon Harris playing the vibes with him. Thanks for listening to Jazz with me. I'm Janie Lee Ross, and you can get in touch anytime and let us know what you love about jazz. 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

And that, folks, is how that is done. James Brown, the godfather of soul, hardest working man in show business, who singing It's Magic. A great arrangement from Oliver Nelson from one of my favorite records of all time, Soul on Top. Before that, Organic Vibes, Joey DeFrancesco playing organ, Bobby Hutcherson playing vibes, get it, Organic Vibes, some help from George Coleman on sax, the tune Somewhere in the Night, and we began the set with Keith Jarrett live in Paris with the usual suspects as his sidemen, Jack DeJohnette on drums, Gary Peacock playing bass, Cole Porter's What Is This Thing Called Love. I'm Jana Lee Ross. Thanks so much for listening to This Thing Called Jazz with me.

0: Dexter Gordon, 1963, the album Our Man in Paris, and the other men in Paris, Kenny Clarke on drums, Bud Powell playing piano, Pierre Michelot playing bass. The Gershwin tune, Our Love Is Here to Stay. I'm Jana Lee Ross. Thanks so much for listening to Jazz with me. 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

0: written by Richard Howell, and he was playing sax on the track, the tune called In Tune with Tune Day. Percussionist Babatunde Lia leading the group from his album March of the Jazz Glorious. Before that, Dave Catney at the piano playing Kurt Vile's This Is New. And before that, another Kurt Vile song, Speak Low. Joey DeFrancesco from his Organic Vibes, Joey playing organ and on vibes. Bobby Hutcherson, George Coleman playing sax with them. I'm Jana Lee Ross. Thanks so much for listening to Jazz with me.
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from Cyrus Plays Elvis. That was Don't Be Cruel. I think you know who Elvis is, and Cyrus is Cyrus Chestnut from his 2007 release with Dezron L. Douglas on bass and Neil Smith on drums. Thanks for listening to Jazz With Me. I'm Jana Lee Ross, and you can get in touch anytime and let us know what you love about jazz. 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

0: Soul Cowboy from Pat Metheny. Bill Stewart with him on drums and Larry Grenadier on bass. Before that, the Clayton Hamilton Jazz Orchestra. John Clayton playing that great bass lead on Nature Boy, made famous by Nat King Cole. Kicked off the set with Spring Can Really Hang You Up the Most, and sort of a nice bouncy swinging version of that from Karen Allison, playing piano and singing so terrifically. Thanks for listening to Jazz with me. I'm Jamie Lee Ross. 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

two gentle giants of the jazz guitar, Bucky Pizzarelli and Howard Alden. That was Moonglow. Before that, Body and Soul, Dexter Gordon live with, let's see, George Cables with him on piano, the tune Body and Soul. I'm Janelle Ross. Thanks so much for listening to Jazz with me.

record called Monk on Monk. That was Little Rudy Tootie. And that would be the big band led by T.S. Monk on drums. That's Thelonious Monk's son. And the tune was Monk's Little Rudy Tootie. I'm Jana Lee Ross. 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

Charlie Parker's Yardbird Suite, done by a person who played with Charlie Parker, Sadiq Hakim, the pianist, Errol Walters on bass, and Clifford Barbaro on drums. That's from the recording Lazy Bird. Sadiq Hakim playing with Charlie Parker as far back as the 1940s. That gets us started in the right direction this hour. How you doing? Dave Schwann here. We always appreciate your company and hope you appreciate the great American music we call jazz. Gene Ammons coming up in just a second. We hope you can stay with us for a lot of great music ahead, and we hope things are going very well for you and yours. Gene Ammons up next from what turned out to be his final recording session in March of 1974. Ironically, the name of the album that was released on the Prestige label was called Goodbye. That's the Gordon Jenkins tune, of course, that's included on the album. We're going to hear something else, however, that Gene wrote, perhaps as a kind of salute to baritone saxophonist Jerry Mulligan. Miles Davis called Jerry Jeru, G-E-R-U. And here's Gene's tune called Jeru's Blues.

You want to hear straight ahead blues? Those guys can get it done. Jug, Gene Emmons, who was known as Jug there on tenor sax, he wrote the tune called Jeru's Blues, perhaps in tribute to Jerry Mulligan, the baritone saxophone virtuoso. This is from the recording on the Prestige label called Goodbye, the Gordon Jenkins tune included on the album, as we mentioned before we played this cut. And just a few months after this was recorded, in March of 1974, Gene Emmons passed away. But here is the rundown of the personnel. Along with Gene Emmons on tenor, Nat Adderley cornet, Gary Bartz on alto sax, Kenny Drew piano, Sam Jones on bass, Louis Hayes on drums, and additional percussion on conga from Ray Barreto. Jeru's Blues from Gene Emmons. You're listening to Jazz with Dave Schwann, and up next, drummer Paul Shaw and his quintet. Alex Sipiagin is here on trumpet with Brad Shepik, guitar, Gary Versace piano, Drew Gress on bass from the recording Moment of Clarity, the opening cut, Heartland.

That opens up the recording Moment of Clarity from the Paul Shaw Quintet. The tune is called Heartland. Paul on drums, Alex Sipiagin on trumpet, Brad Shepik guitar, Gary Versace piano, and Drew Gress on bass. Here is Mulgrew Miller. What a difference a day makes.

A very brief but beautiful arrangement of Here Comes the Honeyman from George Gershwin's Porgy and Bess. It is from Miles Davis with one of his collaborations with Gil Evans from the late 1950s, 1958 to be exact, from the album Porgy and Bess. Here is the Scott Gwinnell Jazz Orchestra from the album Mulgrewology, their tribute to Mulgrew Miller, and Mulgrew's tune called Second Thoughts.

Second Thoughts. Music by Mulgrew Miller and arranged by Scott Gwinnell for his jazz orchestra, the Scott Gwinnell Jazz Orchestra, from their, really their tribute CD to the music of Mulgrew called Mulgrewology. We heard Terry Kimura soloing on trombone and Scott Gwinnell on piano. You're listening to Jazz with Dave Schwann. Thank you so much for joining us. If you've just joined us, welcome on in. Please stay with us. For Bill Evans.

Bill Evans, of course, with Blue in Green. The recording done at the end of December of 1959. In March of that year, Bill was in the studio with Miles Davis to record Blue in Green for the album, Kind of Blue. But here, Bill has his own trio, Scott LaFaro on bass and Paul Moshian on drums, the legendary and timeless Bill Evans Trio from the album Portrait in Jazz. You're listening to Jazz with Dave Schwann, and since we're drawing connections between Bill Evans and Miles Davis, here's another connection to those two great musicians, John Coltrane. Train, of course, was in the studio for Kind of Blue with Miles and Bill. Here's John Coltrane's Countdown, done by Joey Alexander.

0: Little studio talk there right at the very end between Joey Alexander and his friends Larry Grenadier on bass and Ulysses Owens Jr. on drums. Joey, of course, at the piano for an amazing version of John Coltrane's Countdown. It's from the album of the same name, Countdown, and before that, a big influence on Joey Alexander, Bill Evans and Blue and Green.
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1: And Nobody But You from the Gershwin Songbook.
0: A little Thelonious Monk for you.
1: Actually, two things by Monk. And one of them played by Monk. We'll get to that in a few moments. First, here is Grant Stewart and his quartet. Grant is on tenor here. Tardo Hammer piano, Peter Washington bass, and Phil Stewart on drums from their recording Rise and Shine and Thelonious Monk's Off Minor.

Thelonious Monk's Off Minor. Grant Stewart and the quartet there from their recording Rise and Shine. Grant on tenor, Tardo Hammer piano, Peter Washington bass, and Phil Stewart on drums. Here is Monk himself.

none other than Thelonious Monk, always throwing us a curve and always giving us the element of surprise, and that is exactly what makes his music so great. Criss Cross. That's also the name of the classic 1963 album Monk did for Columbia Records back then, with Monk at the piano, Charlie Rouse going into the very, very upper register of the tenor sax in some cases there, Frankie Dunlop on drums, and John Orr on bass. And you're listening to Jazz with Dave Schwann. Our thanks yet again for joining us. We heard Aaron Deal doing the beautiful piece Milano, composed by John Lewis a little while ago. I thought it would be good to hear John Lewis playing that piece with his modern jazz quartet. This is from a 1985 recording called Topsy. This one's for Basie. John Lewis is at the piano, Milt Jackson on vibes, Percy Heath on bass, Connie Kay on drums. For Milano.

The timeless sound of the Modern Jazz Quartet with John Lewis's Milano. Indeed, the Modern Jazz Quartet with John Lewis on piano, the composer of the tune, Milt Jackson on vibes, Percy Heath bass, Connie Kay on drums from the album Topsy. This one's for Basie. Percy Heath, one of the Heath brothers, of course. Here's something by his brother Jimmy, done by the Ed Thigpen Trio. Gingerbread Boy.

Jimmy Heath's Gingerbread Boy, the Ed Thigpen Trio, Ed the great drummer with the Oscar Peterson Trio in the late 50s and early 1960s. Here Ed has his own trio, Tony Perrone on guitar, Mats Vindig on bass. It's from the album called Mr. Taste, a great version of Jimmy Heath's Gingerbread Boy, one of many out there. We thank you so much for joining us this hour and hope you enjoyed all the great American music we call jazz. Dave Schwann finishing up with John Snyder and his tune Mind Field.

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a tribute to pianist Wynton Kelly from pianist George Kahn. It's called Wanton Kelly. It's from George's CD called Straight Ahead, with George at the piano, Alex Acuna on drums, and Lemon Medeiros on bass. Drummer Jason Tiemann coming up in just a second. You're listening to Jazz. Welcome. My name is Dave Schwann. How are you? Hope things are going very well for you and yours. Hope the music makes things even better. Jason Tiemann up next with his trio. Ed Cherry is on guitar, and Kyle Kohler on the Hammond B3 from the CD called T-Man. Here is The Elements.

The Elements. That opens up the CD, T-Man, from Jason Tiemann. Jason on drums, Ed Cherry on guitar, Kyle Kohler on the Hammond B3. Love the playing from all three of these players on T-Man. You're listening to Jazz with Dave Schwann. A little more jazz organ and two tenor players from Philadelphia up next. Larry McKenna and the late Bootsy Barnes. Sadly, we lost Bootsy Barnes to the COVID-19 pandemic. But before that, he and Larry got together for a wonderful recording called The More I See You with Lucas Brown on the Hammond B3 and Byron Landham on drums. Here's the title cut.

The More I See You, the title cut to the album of the same name from Larry McKenna and Bootsy Barnes, two tenor players from Philadelphia, joined by Lucas Brown at the Hammond B3 and Byron Landham on drums. Here's Cedar Walton.

0: one of the late masters of the piano, Cedar Walton, with Time After Time. Yes, Time After Time, you could certainly depend on Cedar Walton delivering a great performance and great recordings. This is one of them. It's called One Flight Down. That's the name of the CD. David Williams here on bass and Joe Farnsworth on drums. You're listening to Jazz with Dave Schwann. We thank you for doing so. We have a lot more music to come. Hope you can stay aboard.
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Oscar Peterson, Accentuate the Positive. We have guitarist Dave Stryker up next with his trio featuring Jared Gold on organ and Tony Redis on drums. From their recording, The Chaser, here is something for James Williams. It's called Mode for JW.

Mode for J.W. J.W. being James Williams, from Dave Stryker. Dave on guitar, Jared Gold on organ, and Tony Redis on drums, and that's from their recording, The Chaser. You're listening to Jazz with Dave Schwann, and we had a listener write in asking about the late great alto saxophonist Art Pepper. Only too happy to feature something by Art Pepper. This is from his recording, Straight Life. Joined by some very prominent musicians here. Tommy Flanagan is on piano, Red Mitchell on bass, Billy Higgins on drums, and Art Pepper on alto sax for Nature Boy.

alto saxophonist Art Pepper, digging deep into Nature Boy. What a beautiful version of that from Art. Tommy Flanagan on piano, Red Mitchell on bass, Billy Higgins on drums. From Art Pepper's recording, Straight Life. Our thanks to our listener who suggested Art Pepper. Our thanks to you for listening. Here's Charles Erland.

Organist Charles Erland with Killer Joe, along with Eric Alexander, tenor, James Rotundi, trumpet, Melvin Sparks, guitar, Bobby Durham, drums, and Gary Fritz, percussion, from the album Cookin' with the Mighty Burner. We thank you so much for joining us this hour and hope you enjoyed all the great American music we call jazz. Dave Schwann finishing up with Ken Fowser from his recording Standing Tall and Mode for Red.

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the Bill Warfield Big Band taking care of the standard Old Devil Moon. That's from the recording called For Lou, Bill dedicating the album to the late great trumpeter Lou Soloff. Soloing here on Old Devil Moon, Andy Fusco on alto sax and Joel Weisskopf on piano. Old Devil Moon from the Bill Warfield Big Band, which gets us started off very, very well this hour. Hello there, welcome. Dave Schwann, you're listening to the great American music we call jazz, and as always, we thank you so much for joining us. We hope you're taking care of yourselves and that things are going very well for you and yours. We hope the music makes things even better for you. Sam Newsom up next. Sam Newsom, tenor saxophonist with Steve Nelson here on Vibes, Mulgrew Miller piano, James Jenness on bass, and Billy Drummond on drums from the recording Sam I Am, and Sam's tribute to John Coltrane, in the vein of Train.

definitely in the vein of Train. In the Vein of Train is the name of the tune from Sam Newsom, of course talking about John Coltrane. Certainly reflective of John Coltrane's music in the early and mid-1960s. Sam Newsom's quintet there from Sam I Am. Sam on tenor, Steve Nelson on vibes, Mulgrew Miller piano, James Jenness on bass, and Billy Drummond on drums. How about a trip to Smoke, the club in New York City, to hear Nicholas Payton? We can do that with this recording. It was done in May and June of 2019, now out on a 2-CD set called Relaxin' with Nick. That's also the name of the cut.

0: Nicholas Payton doing a number of things on that cut, playing trumpet, piano, Fender Rhodes electric piano, along with Peter Washington bass and Kenny Washington on drums, with Relaxin' with Nick, recorded at the Smoke Jazz and Supper Club in New York in May and June of 2019. Now out on a 2-CD set called Relaxin' with Nick. We hope you're nice and relaxed and enjoying the great American music we call jazz. Thank you, as always, for joining us. Dave Schwann here. Please stay with us for a lot of great music ahead.
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Ella Fitzgerald and Ace in the Hole. I think I had it in the back of my mind that I wanted to sound like a dry martini. That rather witty quote is from Paul Desmond, the great alto saxophonist who indeed had his own sound and was trying to describe that sound by calling it a dry martini. Well, that phrase or that quote is the basis for the title of the CD from Brent Jensen, the CD called The Sound of a Dry Martini, Remembering Paul Desmond. Brent Jensen is here on alto sax, Jamie Findlay on guitar, Zach Matthews on bass, and Dean Koba on drums for Tangerine.

Brent Jensen, alto saxophonist, paying tribute to Paul Desmond from the CD The Sound of a Dry Martini, remembering Paul Desmond with Tangerine. And every time I hear this version, I think of the version of Tangerine that Paul did, of course, with Dave Brubeck, who knows how many years ago now, but that's a wonderful thing to check out. Brent here on alto, Jamie Findlay guitar, Zach Matthews on bass, and Dean Koba on drums. And you're listening to Jazz with Dave Schwann. We heard pianist Mulgrew Miller with Sam Newsom a little while ago this hour. Mulgrew shows up once again on this recording, and what a great recording it is from Ernie Watts on tenor. George Moratz is the bassist, the late great Jimmy Cobb on drums. This is from the album Classic Moods on Green Dolphin Street.

a great quartet led by tenor saxophonist Ernie Watts on Green Dolphin Street from Ernie's recording Classic Moods. Mulgrew Miller at the piano, George Mratz bass, Jimmy Cobb drums. As we said, a great quartet. Here is a great duet, George Coleman on soprano sax with Richie Byrock on piano from their album Convergence and Wayne Shorter's Infant Eyes.

will just let that settle into infinity. What a beautiful, beautiful version of Wayne Shorter's great music, Infant Eyes. From Richie Bayrock on piano and George Coleman on soprano sax, from their recording Convergence. George was quoted in the booklet notes to that recording that playing that tune on that recording was the first time he had ever heard it or played it. What an amazingly soulful rendition of Infant Eyes from George Coleman and Richie Bayrock. You're listening to Jazz with Dave Schwann, and we pick things up now with Joey DeFrancesco and Van Morrison from their recording You're Driving Me Crazy. Along with Joey and Van, Dan Wilson on guitar, Michael Ode on drums, and Troy Roberts on tenor sax for All Saints Day.

Okay, Van Morrison with Joey DeFrancesco and All Saints Day. Of course, Joey on the Hammond B3 with Van, who also wrote the tune. Dan Wilson on guitar, Michael Ode on drums, Troy Roberts on tenor sax from their recording, You're Driving Me Crazy. And by contrast, before that, George Coleman and Richie Byrock with Infant Eyes. We thank you so much for joining us this hour and hope you enjoyed all the great American music we call jazz. Dave Schwann finishing up with vibraphonist Ben Gillis from his recording Dare to Be and From Your Perspective.

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There's an outstanding trio. Hank Jones, piano, Mads Vinding, bass, and Al Foster on drums. The name of the CD, the Hank Jones Trio with Al Foster and Mads Vinding. And, of course, Bemsha Swing, co-written actually by Thelonious Monk and Denzil Best. Mads Vinding, an outstanding Danish bassist that Hank played with in his later years. And, of course, Al Foster, the master drummer. Hank knowing Al for many years, Al playing with just about everybody, including Miles Davis. Bemsha Swing from the Hank Jones Trio getting us started this hour. And coming up in just a second, something else from Al Foster. My name is Dave Schwann. You're listening to Jazz. Mighty fine to have you with us as always, and hope things are going very well for you and yours. Al Foster and his quintet up next from their recording Inspirations and Dedications. Drummer Al Foster joined by Jeremy Pelt on trumpet, Dana Stevens on sax, Adam Birnbaum as the pianist, and Doug Weiss on bass for a tune that Al wrote and named for himself, with good reason, Aloysius.

Aloysius, as in Aloysius Foster, better known, of course, as drummer Al Foster. That's from his recording Inspirations and Dedications. Al's quintet, as we mentioned at the start of the cut, features Dana Stevens there on sax. Jeremy Pelt is also included on trumpet. Obviously, we didn't hear from Jeremy there, but he is included on other cuts on Inspirations and Dedications. Adam Birnbaum here at the piano, Doug Weiss on bass, Aloysius from Al Foster. Dana Stevens is featured in this next quintet, led by Kenny Barron. This is from Kenny's recording, Concentric Circles, with Kenny at the piano, Dana back on sax here, Kiyoshi Kitagawa on bass, Jonathan Blake is the drummer, and Mike Rodriguez on trumpet. For Kenny Barron's tune, I'm Just Sayin'.

I'm just saying. Kenny Barron and his quintet from their recording Concentric Circles. Of course, the master Kenny Barron at the piano, Kiyoshi Kitagawa bass, Jonathan Blake the drummer, Mike Rodriguez on trumpet, and Dana Stevens on sax. Dave Schwann here. You're listening to the great American music we call jazz. Our thanks again for joining us and supporting this great music. Trumpeter John Bailey is up next. John has a recording out called Can You Imagine? The premise of which is to imagine a better world and a better life through music. Certainly go along with that. He is joined by some great colleagues here, along with Stacy Dillard here on tenor, Janet Axelrod on flute, Stafford Hunter, the trombonist, Earl McIntyre on tuba, Edsel Gomez piano, Mike Karn on bass, Victor Lewis, the drummer here, for Chico O'Farrell's tune, the ballad from Oro, Incienso y Mirra.

0: beautiful piece by Chico O'Ferro called The Ballad from Oro, Incienso y Mirra. Translated means gold, frankincense, and myrrh. John Bailey from his recording, Can You Imagine There? An octet. We heard John on trumpet, Stacy Dillard on tenor, Janet Axelrod on flutes, Stafford Hunter trombone, Earl McIntyre tuba, Edsel Gomez piano with Mike Karn on bass and Victor Lewis on drums. Stay with us. We have a lot more music to come. I'm Dave Schwann. Thank you for joining us.
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0: Here is Jesus Chucho Valdez.

Jesus Chucho Valdez from his recording Lucumi Piano Solo, and a very brief but beautiful piece called Ah Jessica. A very special big band up for you next, the Airmen of Note, the United States Air Force Band. Colonel Don Schofield is the commander, conductor of the Airmen of Note. This is from Air Power, their 70th anniversary celebratory CD, and it certainly is a celebration. Here is a tune called Eagle Eyes.

a showcase for the trombones of the Airmen of Note, members of the United States Air Force Band. The tune called Eagle Eyes, written by a member of the trombone section and the band, of course, Master Sergeant Jeff Martin. We heard three trombonists, Master Sergeant Martin, also Master Sergeant Ben Patterson, and Master Sergeant Kevin Sarovich, all trombonists in the Airmen of Note. That's from their CD called Air Power. The United States Air Force Band, commanded and directed by Colonel Don Schofield, a celebratory 70th anniversary CD. You're listening to Jazz with Dave Schwann and Joey Alexander.

the wonderfully talented Joey Alexander with his tune Affirmation 3. That's included on the recording called Warna, W-A-R-N-A. Joey, of course, at the piano. We heard Larry Grenadier on bass and Kendrick Scott on drums. A little free-form composition, if you will, from Joey Alexander. You're listening to Jazz with Dave Schwann, thanking you for joining us and supporting the great American music we call jazz. The late, great Harold Mayburn is up next. Live recording here at Smoke, the supper club in New York City, in January of 2018. Harold had a sextet with him on that date. Quite a sextet, too. Vincent Herring is on alto. His friend and student Eric Alexander on tenor, Steve Davis on trombone, John Weber on bass, Joe Farnsworth drums, Harold at the piano, for a tune that Harold wrote in tribute to the great trombonist J.J. Johnson. Mr. Johnson.

0: Thank you. All about the Bahamas.
1: Mr. Johnson. That opens up the CD, Mayburn Plays Mayburn. Of course, none other than Harold Mayburn. The tune Harold wrote dedicated to a person he worked for in the mid-1960s, the great trombonist J.J. Johnson. Harold's sextet there, featuring Vincent Herring on alto, Eric Alexander on tenor, longtime collaborator with Harold, Steve Davis on trombone, John Weber on bass, Joe Farnsworth on drums, and, of course, the composer, Harold Mayburn, piano. We thank you so much for joining us this hour and hope you enjoyed all the great American music we call jazz. Dave Schwann finishing up with Patrick Cornelius from his recording This Should Be Fun and his tune called Big Pictures.

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What is this progress that dreams of compressing and deterring, that closes lips, enlargens the eye, that squeezes hearts to burn, craves fire, and stands in the almostness

Let me kiss the fingers that grip the monochromed bars of that love until they crumble. Until truth falls from its fist, let me love boundless, the love that formed it, and hate relentless, the hate not ready to receive it. And stand rooted in the quake.

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0: 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You know what to do.
1: Hey, baby. Listen. Let me apologize. I could simply say, I'm sorry. Ain't enough. There's no excuse. I simply have a sensational desire for more. But I'll selfishly be

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2: Like, he's seen you come a long way. 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

0: 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And on the next episode of Cool Jazz Conversations, I'll talk to Grammy-nominated husband and wife duo, Marcus and Gene Baylor, better known as the Baylor Project. 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

0: Hey, is that a faucet running?
1: Nope, that's not a faucet. 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
19: From Futuro Media and PRX, it's Latino USA. I'm Maria Hinojosa. Today, the Men's World Cup is coming to our continent in just a couple of weeks. So, we're going to dive deep into the surprisingly rich culture of soccer in the United States.
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19: And we meet one of the players who was part of the rebirth of U.S. soccer.
23: It was really difficult to leave Uruguay for me. 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
19: All this coming up on Latino USA. Stay with us. No te vayas.

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1: It's Latino USA. I'm Maria Hinojosa. Well, the world's biggest sports tournament is coming to this country in a few weeks. The FIFA Men's World Cup, hosted by the U.S., Mexico, and Canada, is happening. So my colleagues at Futuro Studios are using this huge event to dive deep into what soccer means in the United States. It's for a new show called American Football. The show looks into the history of soccer culture in the U.S. and its underdog roots. You're going to hear from players and from the people who've been fighting to bring U.S. soccer into the limelight. You're also going to hear from immigrants all across the country for whom soccer is a major touchstone in their lives and what it means in terms of their connection to their roots. But they've also woven this sport into their American culture and life. We're going to play you an excerpt of the first two episodes of American Football. It's hosted by our very own Fernanda Echavarri. And we're going to start with what soccer, well, what football means to her. Take it away, Fernanda.
2: I love the sounds. The constant buzzing from the stadium, the melodic yet off-key chanting from the fans, the whistles, the rhythmic cadence of announcers calling the plays. I feel at home with this in the background. Add to that, la botana. I love to see a table with spicy snacks and an extra cold beer that spend the last 5 minutes in the freezer. El quesito, las papitas con zapatillo limón y la cheve bien helada. All of this is football to me. Soccer. And not just any soccer. It's the World Cup. Most of my World Cup memories are tied to my dad. If I go back to the foggy burst of memories of my very early years growing up in Mexico, I can see him sitting cross-legged on the carpet close to the boxy TV. The sound of a soccer match in the background and the smell of his cigarette. It was the 80s, okay? After my parents split, my dad moved to the United States, to Arizona. My little sister and I would visit, and in the summer of 1998, I remember watching France win the final with Zinedine Zidane, hearing my dad say his name just like that. By the last World Cup in 2022, I was living in Arizona with a child of my own, a toddler. I dressed her up in this cute bootleg Mexico jersey so we could match. I taught her how to cheer for Mexico. Ra, ra, ra. Ra, ra, ra. She was into it. I remember my dad letting out one of his squinty eye laughs when he watched his granddaughter in uneven pigtails copying us. My dad, always a sports guy through and through. A sports watcher, I should say. I'm talking ESPN and Univision Deportes, always on TV. Knowing all the stats, the rankings of tennis players, how the top golfers were trained, which baseball team would win it all, and of course, all things soccer, from small leagues to the national teams. I am not that at all. But I kind of go nuts every 4 years when the FIFA Men's World Cup erupts. I yell at the TV like a backseat coach. I make side comments about the hot players. I constantly get up, I pace a little, I get real close to the screen during peak moments. My dad, much quieter, with some ay-ay-ays here and there, and single claps. For at least 90 minutes in a game, the stakes feel so high. I love the drama, under this dull roar from the stadium coming through the screen. And those sounds, if I close my eyes, I can hear them. Up until now, they've given me a sense of home, of fun, of spending time with my dad. But if I'm really honest, I feel uneasy about what they might bring up this summer. This will be the first time I'm going to hear those sounds without my dad. His void of canyon proportions hits me as I prepare to watch the first World Cup since his passing. Will it make me miss him more? Feel his presence closer? I have no idea. What I do know is that for so many of us, the World Cup and soccer in general is tied to the beautiful and sometimes bittersweet memories of home.
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8: I'm a grandpa now, so I'm getting them into soccer training them now.
2: That's a little of what we heard when we took our mics to the street. And see, when you're a soccer lover here in the United States, many times that connection is also to another country. Like it was for me and my dad. We weren't in Mexico with other family members when the games were on, but we put on our green jerseys and tried to make it feel like it. Because this is a place made up of immigrants. And so many times, soccer is that tie to our roots, to our homelands.
9: As I grew up back in Lebanon, it was the center of everything.
10: I'm from Colombia, and I feel like it's part of my culture and growing up.
11: I grew up in Morocco watching soccer, and it's beautiful. When I say soccer, I mean football, so nobody gets that confused.
2: And it's also our connection to people from other places in the world, whether it's playing a game of pickup soccer or watching a match.
12: It's a connecting force.
4: Being able to learn about, let's say, Cameroonians, you know, Nigerians, playing with Iraqis, Afghanis.
13: And I'm Ecuadorian, my friend's being Brazilian, my friend being Colombian, my friend, like, everybody just collabs.
14: We all come together and we watch the same thing, which is football.
2: I think Pelé, the Brazilian soccer idol, has said it best. Football is...
15: the beautiful game, the jogo bonito, is soccer. Soccer is jogo bonito.
2: El juego bonito, the beautiful game. That is soccer. And this summer, the best male players in the world will be entertaining us from the biggest stage at the FIFA Men's World Cup. I'll be wearing the Mexico jersey, of course. But as I have in the past, I'm also going to root for my other favorites, if my Mexico lindo y querido is out. Last World Cup, I went to the mall to buy an Argentinian jersey. A child's large was actually cheaper, and since it fit, I went with that. I mean, how could I not root for Messi back then? Come on. But I also love an underdog, and we get plenty of that in this World Championship. Every 4 years, we watch as tiny countries can go toe-to-toe with economic superpowers. Uruguay has consistently punched above its weight, even though it has a population the size of the state of Iowa. In 2018, I remember rooting for Croatia when they won the semifinal. Their small-frame superstar, Modric, had me Googling facts about the Slavic country. That same year, Senegal, a relatively poor nation, made it to the World Cup, while the U.S. didn't.
16: Senegal, only the third African team to ever reach the quarterfinals of a World Cup. Cameroon in 1990, Ghana in 2010 were the others.
2: And even the U.S. team itself is an underdog. It's like the one thing that the U.S. is a true underdog at, which is part of the fun of rooting for them. Getting to watch these teams compete every 4 years, the giants, the little guys, and those in between, it provides an escape from an increasingly tumultuous world. For me, and for many of you.
17: Why do I watch the World Cup? That's like asking me, why do I breed?
7: Soccer means fun.
9: I just love the spirit behind it.
12: The guys are young and cute and fit.
7: I learn about celebrations, learn about players' names, songs from the crowd.
2: And listen, I'm not blind to the many, many, many flaws behind this whole event. The politics, the corruption, the human rights violations, the insanely expensive tickets, the scams, all the things happening outside of the field. I'm not discounting any of that. But once the whistle blows and the game starts, none of that can stop me from loving what's at the core of the World Cup, the heart, the passion for rooting for your team, the soccer. Of all the unimportant things, football is the most important. A version of this quote has been attributed to everyone from Pope John Paul II to to soccer players and coaches. But the sentiment is the same regardless of who says it. This thing we love is important simply because we love it.
1: Coming up on Latino USA, we're going back to the 90s, to the very first time that the World Cup came to the United States. There was Oprah, there was OJ, and it changed soccer here forever.
18: The beginning and the end weren't great, but the stuff in between was really good.
1: Stay with us, no te vayas. It's me, your heart. High blood pressure is serious, and if you think I'm just going to keep ticking away, you're wrong. I can quit whenever I want, but I like my job. Just treat me better. Maybe we can do some exercise on occasion? After all, we're in this together.
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1: It's Latino USA. I'm Maria Hinojosa. We are playing you an excerpt of the first two episodes of a new show from Futuro Studios. It's called American Football. This summer will be the second time the United States gets to host a World Cup. So it's worth talking about the first time that happened in order to understand just how far the U.S. has come. I'm going to let my colleague Fernanda Echavarri take it from here.
2: Back in the late 80s, the U.S. didn't even have a soccer league. So it's wild that in the summer of 1988, FIFA, the governing body of soccer, announced that the 1994 World Cup would be hosted in the United States, a country where soccer wasn't really that big at the time. I mean, it makes sense that the reaction from the world of soccer was, shall we say, mixed?
3: I think opinion was divided. I think some people saw this is the next frontier. There's clearly tremendous marketing opportunities, revenues to be derived from this. And that really, if we are to be the global sport, we need the US on board. But equally, there were people who were sort of thinking, well, what are they going to do to it?
2: This is Jonathan Wilson. Jonathan is a columnist for The Guardian and an all-around soccer expert.
3: I'm a football historian. I've written 13 books of football history, including The Power and the Glory, A History of the World Cup.
2: He grew up in Sunderland, a shipbuilding town in the northeast of England. And like everyone else he knew, Jonathan was obsessed with soccer from a very young age.
3: Yeah, I went to my first game October 82 when I was six. So that's the first World Cup I remember. So I turned six during that tournament. And you could say that's one of the real formative experiences of my life. This recognition of football as this vehicle for accessing the world.
2: Or at least a good chunk of the world. Because back in the 80s and early 90s, the U.S. really wasn't part of that global family of soccer players and lovers. It hadn't competed in the World Cup since the 50s. And the country had tried and failed to build a successful national soccer league. This was the country FIFA wanted for the World Cup. People were worried that the U.S. would sort of ruin the game for everyone else.
3: I mean, I remember there's all these rumors, and you never quite knew how seriously to take them. That, oh, it's not going to be two halves, it's going to be four quarters because they have to fit in the ad breaks.
2: Oh my God, can you imagine a soccer game with ad breaks every 10 minutes? And that criticism wasn't just happening outside of the country. Tom Weir, a columnist for USA Today, wrote at the time, quote, "Hating soccer is more American than apple pie, driving a pickup, or spending Saturday afternoons channel surfing with the remote control," end quote.
3: And I think to an extent, it's understandable that if you're a fan of American football or basketball or baseball or ice hockey, you don't want this other sport coming in and stealing your market share. Of course you're going to be opposed to it.
2: So what is happening in the U.S.? Is there an effort or a push to get more buy-in from the public before the World Cup? How does the U.S. sort of make soccer be more exciting for people?
3: There was, but what they did wasn't to try and sort of sell the game. They were selling the event. And I think that was exactly the right thing to do. They say, look, this is this enormous world event. I mean, we've seen Gianni Infantino this time saying this is 104 Super Bowls.
2: 104 Super Bowls.
3: I mean, that wasn't the language used then, but it was similar. This is this enormous global event. It's coming to your country. Go and watch it. Even if you're not interested in soccer, go and watch the fans. Go and watch the sort of the passion of other people.
2: So maybe people here were still on the fence about soccer as a sport. But an event? A show? Now that is US of A. Up until then, Jonathan says World Cup opening ceremonies were kind of not so flashy.
3: There's something endearingly amateurish about quite a lot of it. There's this sort of school sports day atmosphere to it.
2: So the U.S. said, hold my beer, we're going to turn this into a production. And listen, you can't make this up. That day, the day of the opening ceremony, June 17, 1994, will also go down in history as one of the juiciest moments of the 90s in the U.S. for something else.
3: That's the day of the O.J. Simpson car chase through Los Angeles.
4: The vehicle is registered to Al Cowling, a former teammate, close friend of O.J. Simpson's, who has been a fugitive from justice now almost 12 hours.
2: The other day I was watching a documentary called Soccer Town USA, and the players were talking about how they were literally distracted by the OJ chase that night when they should have been trying to get in the zone.
5: I'm hearing the TV in the background. I'm thinking, yo, Tones, what are you doing?
6: I couldn't believe this was happening, and he kept yelling at me, man, we got a World Cup game and it's early tomorrow.
3: So it's an absurd day of Americana.
7: The opening ceremonies are underway. Let's go now to Soldier Field.
2: It's a sweltering afternoon at Soldier Field, the largest sports stadium in Chicago, packed to the gills. More than 60,000 spectators on the stands and millions more watching at home. The MC of the event, none other than Oprah.
8: The United States of America warmly welcomes you to World Cup USA 1994! Everybody, let's celebrate with the incomparable Miss Diana Ross!
2: Diana Ross sashays into the field in a bright red 90s suit, her hair flowing. She's surrounded by hundreds of dancers dressed in white who part like the Red Sea as she sprints down the middle towards the goalkeeper. There's a soccer ball waiting for her. All she has to do is kick it into the goal.
3: And the idea is she kicks a ball into this goal, which then will split open, and that introduces the next phase of the opening ceremony.
2: But instead of that triumphant moment, Diana Ross hedges and then kicks the ball way to the left, missing the goal completely.
9: I'm sure that was supposed to happen.
3: The goal still splits, everything goes off, but it just looks farcical. I mean, I think Oprah fell off the stage and damaged her ankle as well.
2: That wasn't on camera.
3: So it's sort of shambolic, it's ill-omened. It's very funny for those of us watching on. And then the game itself, the first game of the World Cup, which is Germany against Bolivia, is a terrible, terrible game.
2: Germany floundered, but ultimately beat Bolivia 1-0. It wasn't the best display of skill.
3: I'm watching it now thinking, God, I wish I'd been there to write about it. This would have been such an easy, funny piece to write.
2: But this embarrassing star didn't actually doom the whole tournament. For one, it had record attendance.
3: The highest average attendance of any World Cup was in 1994.
2: Oh, wow.
3: Because the US has enormous stadiums. I think probably there's a lot of immigrant communities who were going to games. There was a lot of travelling support. But, you know, ordinary Americans who had not previously watched soccer were clearly going because they wanted to witness the event.
2: But how did it end? Overall, was it a good World Cup? And what would make it a good World Cup if it was?
3: I mean, what makes a good World Cup is a great question. And I think it's only partly about the quality of football played. I think it's more about the storylines.
2: It's about the storylines. And the 1994 World Cup here in the U.S. had some good drama. Argentinian superstar Diego Maradona had just returned from a drug ban to play that tournament.
3: Then the second game is against Nigeria. He's taken off for the random drugs test at the end.
2: Once the game was over, a nurse walked into the field and escorted Maradona out to get a doping test.
3: And it's a really poignant image. They walk off hand in hand, and she's wearing this sort of white uniform with sort of green crosses on it. And of course he fails the drugs test.
10: Both analysis of the urine sample have proved to be positive.
3: And he never plays for Argentina again.
2: Another example of the drama of this World Cup was the tragic victory of the U.S. over Colombia. After Colombian defender Andres Escobar kicked the ball into his own team's net.
11: The USA gets the score, Escobar, on the own goal, and the United States leads Colombia 1-0.
2: Shortly after he returned to Colombia, he was shot to death. And there's still dispute over whether it was really about this mistake. But there were moments of triumph as well. Nigeria played their first ever World Cup, and even though they didn't make it far, Jonathan says it was a debut to remember.
12: Yakini's in the middle!
3: The first goal that Rashidi Yekini scores against Bulgaria in the group, and his celebration sort of, you know, clutching the net to his face, one of the great iconic celebrations. And that was a great Nigeria team to watch, and they went on to win the Olympic gold 2 years later. So there was loads of great stories, there was loads of great football played. The beginning and the end weren't great, but the stuff in between was really good.
2: That's my thing right there. The stories, the drama, the in-between. I love hearing Jonathan say that that's what makes a World Cup great. And it makes me wonder what the story of this summer's World Cup will be. By and large, the 1994 World Cup is credited with bringing back soccer to the United States. 2 years after the tournament, in 1996, the U.S. gave birth to Major League Soccer. Obviously, we know that the U.S. women's team has the most wins since the Women's World Cup started in 1991. They are the winning team.
12: And a goal! The woman they feared most in the air has given the USA the lead.
2: And this year, with the World Cup at home, the men, they'll have another chance to prove themselves on their home turf. And the home audience is watching.
13: The reason that we're decked out in this red, white, and blue, repping for USA, is for this reason. The exclusive reveal of the 2026 U.S. Soccer World Cup uniforms. And here they
2: are. The most watched, the most followed event worldwide is going to be played here in the U.S., in Mexico, and Canada. And this tournament is already primed for good stories. There's so many countries who fought so hard to get here, like Haiti, deep in a humanitarian crisis with security at an all-time low. Gangs rule the country, and yet they qualified to play this year, making an appearance for the first time since 1974. Iraq is also competing for the first time in 40 years. There's going to be 8 Arab nations playing, a record. Ivory Coast and Senegal are set to compete, even though the U.S. government put a visa ban on both of those countries. These stories also make it impossible to deny that the World Cup is coming back to a very different United States 32 years later.
3: I think this is a World Cup that people are approaching with trepidation because we don't know what's going to happen with Iran. It's the 23rd World Cup. The previous 22, the attitude of the hosts has always been, please come to our country, look at how great it is and go home and tell everybody. By and large, that has been the attitude of hosts. You look back, even Mussolini in 1934 subsidized travel for foreign fans because he wanted people to come and see his Italy and how efficient and beautiful and effective it was.
2: That's not the case today. The U.S. is overly hostile to foreigners.
3: Well, 4 qualified nations are on a visa banned list, others on a soft block list. It's going to be a difficult tournament from that point of view in a way that other tournaments haven't been.
2: All of this will most likely become part of this World Cup story. Visa bans, ICE raids, war. Still, none of that can take away from how deeply diverse of a country we are. And that diversity will be on display at this World Cup as Americans wave their many flags. Even before planes arrive from abroad, there will be a base of fans from all over the world ready to cheer for their roots. Call me hopeful. But I think the U.S. will rally. I mean, it is football, after all.
14: Who do I root for the World Cup? Well, USA, always, always USA.
15: I like the German team.
16: Morocco first, and the USA obviously second.
17: I would go with United States or Portugal.
18: Oh, Mexico 100%, because I'm from there. My second choice is Spain.
19: I'm going to go ahead and say I just root for the Ecuadorian national team.
20: Oh, USA, USA. Nigerian blood roots, of course, but USA all the time.
21: I would say Haiti because I was born there, but I had a chance to live in Brazil shortly, and actually one of the games that I'm absolutely going to be devastated to watch is Brazil against Haiti.
22: But I would say I root a lot for England because obviously I'm half British.
23: Colombia, I like the Colombian men's team. Not England, that's for sure.
24: I root for... I don't know.
25: Mexico, but truly the U.S. because, you know, I've been raised here.
26: It's a complicated time to be a U.S. soccer fan.
27: I feel like part of me wants to root for the United States, even though politically I have some complications here, but that doesn't mean we shouldn't root for our guys here.
28: I'll root for Mexico, and if Mexico doesn't do great, then I'll root for USA. Viva Mexico.
1: So we just learned about the first time the World Cup came to the United States and how this event essentially is largely credited with the soccer renaissance in the country. And now we're going to hear from one of the players who was part of that rebirth of soccer right here in the United States.
0: It was really difficult to leave Uruguay for me. I remember telling my father at the time, Dad, out of all the countries in the world that we can move to, why do we have to move to the one that doesn't have soccer? And my grandfather was the one who, you know, he cleaned my soccer shoes. He's the one that took me to the practices with my team. I left Uruguay and I never saw my grandfather again. It was a very tough move.
1: And I'm going to let the host, Fernanda Chavarri, take it from here.
2: Could you have ever imagined how far you would go in the sport, moving to the U.S., the country that cared about soccer the least?
0: I could have never imagined. I mean, I really thought when I moved to the U.S., basically, that soccer was going to be a hobby for me and that I wouldn't be able to accomplish the goals that I had set out when I was growing up as a child in Uruguay. And I was on my way to going the pro route, and I felt like that got cut off. And it was, you know, let's just call it an unconventional way of making it where I wanted to make it in the first place, but I did.
2: Tabaré Ramos, or Tab, is widely regarded as one of the best U.S. soccer players of the 1990s.
0: Well, that's what my mother used to say, so let's just agree with that.
2: That might be underselling it a bit. He's a three-time World Cup player and the first player to sign with Major League Soccer, or MLS. He was named the 1990 U.S. Soccer Athlete of the Year after one of those World Cups, and he was inducted into the National Soccer Hall of Fame in 2005. So, yeah, it's definitely not just his mom. Soccer culture in the U.S. is particularly unique, and Ramos represents a pivotal moment in time for U.S. men's soccer. He's part of his renaissance, his rebirth. He's someone who came to a practically soccerless nation and helped build a new generation of fans, energizing a national team that long seemed hopeless. And like so many great American things, he came from somewhere else.
0: I'm sure I started kicking a ball as soon as I could walk. Soccer or football in Uruguay, it truly is a way of life. It's very much ingrained into the culture of the country. And what child growing up doesn't want to be a soccer player? It's basically everyone wants to play football. So when I signed for my first club in Montevideo, I was 6 years old. And I remember that my uncle sort of forced me to go to the club because he felt like I was ready. And I remember thinking, oh, my God, I don't think I'm ready. And he said to me, well, you've been playing on the street already for a couple of years.
2: He was ready. But then when he was about 11 years old, his family made the tough decision to move to the U.S.
0: In the late 70s, you know, the economy in Uruguay was not doing so well. So my father was in Uruguay. He had been an electrical engineer. So he came to the U.S. to work. He thought we'd have a better life here.
2: Moving as a kid is hard already. And moving to a place where the thing you love the most is not the star sport, that's tough. How did you sort of handle that when you got here? ¿Hablabas inglés?
0: No.
2: Or did you learn it when you got here?
0: I mean, we knew things like how to say table or cat or random things, you know, that really when you meet friends and when you're trying to be in a conversation doesn't really help a whole lot. So
2: none of that applies. I was there at one point.
0: And so it was really difficult. You know, I wish to tell you that I adapted to the country quickly, but it really was hard. You know, I moved into New Jersey. It's not like there were a lot of Hispanics in the area I was in. And, you know, it's hard to assimilate yourself into the culture and to become accustomed to what other people like. I was always very reserved and introverted. And for me, it became difficult to make friends. And, you know, my first year in this country was really hard.
2: Ramos was moving to what he envisioned to be a soccerless wasteland. But he serendipitously ended up in what just might have been one of the few places in the U.S. that really went crazy for soccer. Kearney, New Jersey. In the late 19th century, the town's gigantic thread mills attracted immigrants to work there. Early on, Kearney came to be known as the cradle of American soccer. It's the birthplace of a lot of really amazing players. And actually, the team associated with the massive factory in town, the Clark Thread Company, won 3 American Football Association Cups in the late 1880s. Other New Jerseyans from neighboring towns like Jimmy Douglas and Thomas Florey played in the first ever World Cup, coincidentally, in Uruguay in 1930. And the descendants of this town are loud and proud of this history and continue a fierce love of the game. But in terms of the rest of the country, soccer didn't really have that same appeal.
0: You went somewhere else, you realized that soccer didn't really exist, that soccer was sort of this hobby that some people had on the side. You know, you learn to become a salesman for the sport because you have no choice, because everywhere you go, soccer is, oh, you play that soccer. You know, it's not even soccer. It's that soccer. It's almost like that sport.
1: Yeah, ouch.
0: Yeah. And so you learn to accept that and you learn to say the right things.
2: But Ramos and his team did develop a rowdy fan base, affectionately self-described as the Carney Army, as you can hear in this clip from the documentary Soccer Town USA.
4: Get on the field! Please get off the field! Get off the field! Get off the field! Jesus!
2: By 1984, Ramos had graduated high school, and he got a call. It was the New York Cosmos, the very same team that the soccer legend, Brazilian superstar Pelé, had played for. And they wanted to draft him. Ramos was thrilled. He trained with them for a little bit, but in the end, he decided to go to college instead. It's a familiar crossroads that a lot of immigrants and first gens find themselves in. Their parents sacrificed a lot to give them better opportunities, so they have to weigh that against their true passions.
0: My father always said that, you know, you can kick a ball for a little while, but you'll have your education for the rest of your life. That was really important to him. Fortunately, I was the best player in the country my senior year in high school. I could pick pretty much any college I could go to for free. And by the way, thank God, because my parents wouldn't be able to afford college. So it was good that I could go for free. So I decided to go to North Carolina State. And I think part of that was really the decision from my parents at North Carolina State. There was an Argentinian coach, and his brother had played in the World Cup. So for my parents, that was sort of the connection in allowing me to once again connect to world soccer. And so I chose North Carolina State.
2: It turns out that was a smart decision. Because not long after he debated joining the Cosmos instead of going to college, the Cosmos and the entire North American Soccer League shuttered. But even though the league was no more, there was still great soccer to be played.
0: And then we went to the Olympics in Seoul.
5: On a bright and beautiful Saturday morning in Seoul, Koreans by the hundreds of thousands have turned out to create a day they've long awaited.
1: Coming up on Latino USA, Tab Ramos deals with a cracked skull and the possible end of his career. Stay with us. 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

0: It's Latino USA. I'm Maria Hinojosa. We're going to wrap up our special episode of our newest podcast called American Football. Our host, my colleague Fernanda Echavarri, is talking to former soccer player Tab Ramos about his career and about the rebirth of U.S. soccer. Now we go back in time to the South Korean Olympics in Seoul.
1: In the 1988 Olympics, the U.S. did pretty well. They tied with both Argentina and with South Korea, but ultimately lost to the USSR in a 4-2 game. It was a disappointing loss, but one that would soon be overshadowed by two incredible 1990 World Cup qualifying games. One where the U.S. would smash Costa Rica, thanks to an incredible goal by none other than Tab Ramos. And then...
2: ESPN presents the World Cup qualifying game. One of these teams will advance to the World Cup. It's the national teams of the USA versus Trinidad and Tobago.
1: It's a hot, sunny day in Port of Spain, Trinidad and Tobago. Haseley Crawford Stadium is packed with a sea of red, all for the home team.
3: It seemed like there was a mandatory sign that said you must wear red or you wouldn't be allowed to enter the stadium, because that's all you see here. It's just a sea of red.
1: Trinidadian flags are everywhere, and there are signs as far as the eye can see. One sign reads, "No way, USA." When minute 31 of an already intense match, Ramos kicks the ball over to midfielder Paul Caligiuri, and in an unlikely move, Caligiuri launches the ball with his non-dominant left foot, and...
2: a left-footed shot! Paul Caligiuri has scored a goal in the USA! Lead 1-0!
1: It's a historic goal, known as the shot heard round the world.
4: And a stunning goal this crowd afterwards, you cannot believe it!
1: Which would lead to the U.S. finally entering the World Cup again after a 40-year dry spell. 40 years! Walk me through what it was like to go to Italy and represent the United States. What did that World Cup mean for you and your team?
5: I think first is, you know, thinking about how unlikely it was that we were going to qualify to that World Cup. Hmm. You know, U.S. had not been to a World Cup in 40 years. And here we are, a bunch of young guys that basically had only college experience. And we end up qualifying to the World Cup. And you have the whole world watching, you know, a billion plus people watching. I remember walking onto the field and thinking, how am I here? How am I in this place? That's exactly what I wish I could tell you that I was looking at it in a different way, but really that's what it was. It was almost like I had fought my whole life from, you know, when I was 4 years old playing the game on the streets to then signing at 6 years old. And here I am at the one place where, like, every player in the world would trade positions with me, and how lucky am I to be here? And I actually thought those things. It was truly incredible to be in those shoes that day. I wish I could go back to that moment. I really do.
1: Overall, what would you say was the U.S. performance in that World Cup?
5: You know, I wish I could tell you it went well for us, but it really didn't. We were really not much better than Torres participating against some of the best players in the world. And so it was a wake-up call for us, but I think it was also a wake-up call for the country. And I'm very fortunate to have been part of that generation of players that took the national team back to the World Cup after four decades.
1: I don't think I would personally call their performance in Rome as that of mere tourists. I mean, yes, of course. The lack of experience did hurt them. They immediately lost 5-1 to Czechoslovakia. And then, like fighting a lion in its own den, went up against Italy.
5: We ended up, you know, fighting for that game, and we lost 1-0.
6: Giannini, it's Giannini!
5: We almost tied it at the end, actually, on a ball that almost went over the line.
6: Very good save. Rebound. Zenger at the double. Well, the best chance for the United States so far.
5: We definitely showed ourselves, but I feel like the world really put us in our place.
6: The United States team who showed plenty of fight. In the end here, it's finished, though. Italy won. The United States of America, nil.
1: Just to show you how historic this all was, Even though the U.S. team did lose, it wasn't lost on anyone how incredible of an accomplishment it was for them to go toe-to-toe with one of the best teams at the time and only lose by 1 point. At the end of the game, the Italian team swapped jerseys with the U.S. team in a show of respect. Remember, the U.S. had not even been able to qualify for a FIFA Men's World Cup for 4 decades. I mean, these guys had given audiences here a great show. And even though the team exited the tournament early, Todd Ramos and the other 2 players from Kearney, New Jersey, came home to a big parade in their honor. They were toted around in these fancy Corvettes and even given a key to the city, as it was captured in the documentary Soccer Town USA.
7: I'd like to thank the mayor and the whole town of Kearney, the people, not only for being the greatest people in this country, but the greatest people in the world. And I really mean that, and thanks very much for everything.
1: Four years later, in 1994, it was time for the World Cup again. And this time, the United States was hosting.
5: By the time 1994 rolled around, we had already beaten England, we had beaten Portugal, we had beaten Ireland, we had tied Italy. We already were getting results summer after summer, and our team was improving. Mm. We were now a competitive team. We had experience. We had good players on the team. You know, we beat Mexico right before that World Cup started at the Rose Bowl in front of 100,000 people. So we went into that World Cup with momentum and really feeling confident about who we were.
1: Plus, they had the Kearney Army supporting them once again with kegs, signs, and all of their rowdy hooligan energy. Again, Soccer Town USA.
8: 120 of us out there. Every one of us had American strips on. We had girls in American bikinis. We were there for a party. We knew the party was there, and we took control.
5: We knew the Kearney guys were there. We didn't even know how they got to California, but they got there. And there was a neat thing about Kearney, which was, you know, we were the underdog town sort of everywhere we went. And that was the attitude of the fans.

0: There was a neat thing about Kearney, which was, you know, we were the underdog town sort of everywhere we went, and that was the attitude of the fans.
1: So we're in the World Cup here in the U.S., and it's time for the home team to play its first game. They go up against Switzerland. They tie 1-1.
2: America have equalized!
1: It's clear from the start that this is not the U.S. national team of the past. Just look at their second game. They earn a massive 2-1 victory against Colombia.
2: For so long, the United States of America have been on the outside looking in when the FIFA World Cup is at the center of the world's attention. But now they are right at the heart of it. And they are the story here today.
1: They've now made it past the group stage, something that just 4 years prior seemed impossible. I mean, they're literally keeping up with one of the best teams in the world. In their game with Brazil, they are neck and neck.
2: The back heel from Ramos. That's nicely done by the United States. Beginning to grow in confidence here.
1: Until
2: Ramos and Leonardo tangling, goodness me!
3: Oh, the elbow by Leonardo.
2: Tab Ramos in some distress.
0: We were tied 0-0 with Brazil in the second round, and I took an elbow to my head, which cracked my skull.
3: Okay, there's Tab Ramos, doing well, shooting the ball, getting away almost. Pulls Leonardo's shirt, but then...
4: Oh, man. That is an elbow to the side of his face.
0: Obviously, at that point, I had to get taken out of the game. I know that the coach waited till halftime to see if I could go back in, but obviously I went from there right to the hospital, and so I didn't even see the second half. Matter of fact, I didn't even find out that we lost the game 1-0 until later that night, many hours after the game ended.
1: Watching the video of you getting hit, I mean, hearing you say right now, I took an elbow to the head, it really downplays sort of how violent this was. I wonder if at any point you, your family, anybody, if you said, you know what, this might be it. Like, this is a really serious injury. Do I retire now? Or were you super determined to get back and play?
0: I love that you asked me this question because this goes back to the beginning when we talked about me being 4 years old and how important soccer was for me. As part of my recovery, I visited the Olympic boxing doctor just to sort of assess my injury and see what the possibilities of coming back. And the Olympic boxing doctor said to me, well, I can tell you if you were a boxer, I would never let you box again. If you get hit in the head with a ball hard enough, you could have some real serious consequences.
1: Wow.
0: Had the elbow been a half an inch lower, I likely would have died on the field.
1: That's terrifying.
0: Yes. And yet, having said all that, I couldn't picture my life without soccer. I couldn't picture it. You know, it was a really difficult moment for me because it was a big decision to make. But in the end, I think I did the right thing by continuing to play.
1: The U.S. team would end up losing that game to Brazil when Ramos got hurt. Then they lost again to Austria. Brazil ended up winning the entire thing. But Ramos had led the U.S. to its best World Cup performance since that first ever World Cup game in 1930. Ramos recovers from his injury and starts to think about what's next. He ends up playing for the Real Betis in Spain and becomes one of the first U.S. players to make a name for himself in Europe. In 1995, he signed as the very first player in Major League Soccer, or MLS. And 3 years later, he plays his last World Cup. He's gone on to coach for teams like the Houston Dynamo and Hartford Athletic. He's also been a commentator for Telemundo in previous World Cups. Do you still speak Spanish or not much?
0: Sí, siempre. Los últimos dos mundiales los trabajé con Telemundo. En español solamente. Sí, hice el mundial del 18 en Rusia con Telemundo y el de Qatar en el 22.
1: So looking back at what soccer was when you moved to the U.S. in the 70s and what it is today when it comes to popularity, buy-in, fandom, skill, how has it evolved? Where are we now? I'm just trying to understand from your perspective. You have seen it not from an audience perspective or a commentator or a historian. You played it. You lived it. And now we have the World Cup coming back. What's different now?

0: In 1994, I feel like it was sort of the birth of soccer here.
1: Hmm.
0: 2026 has to be the World Cup that makes soccer permanent.
1: Ooh.
0: Now, I'll say this. You know, a lot has happened since 1994. You know, we have a league. Now the league has huge stadiums. The stadiums are full. They have training facilities for kids. Kids are developing.
1: Mm-hmm.
0: We have more and more good players. There's 30 teams in the league now. They're all doing well. They're known in CONCACAF. They dominate most of CONCACAF with Liga MX. Like, all of that's happening. But this is the World Cup in which I think we need to make some ground in the culture of the country, because I still, this is the one thing that hasn't changed. I can still walk into a bar two blocks away from my house and the guys at the bar are not talking about soccer.
1: Hmm.
0: They're talking about college basketball. They're talking about football. They're talking about baseball. They're talking about hockey. They're talking about many other sports that are not soccer. And so I think although the sport has come a long way, we still have a long way to go. I feel really proud of having been a big part of the sort of rebirth of soccer in this country, of having been maybe a small part of that generation of players, of four or five that were able to play those three World Cups in the 90s that sort of put soccer a little bit on the map in this country.
1: Maybe not so small a part.
0: Well, you know, this is a team sport at the end of the day, and you're only one, so.
1: Of course, of course. Could soccer become America's favorite pastime?
0: Not in my lifetime.
1: Wow.
0: My experience so far as a 59-year-old, so it's quite a few years, is that soccer continues to be the sport of the future.
1: Hmm.
0: I would like to see it arrive at some point.
1: Although we may not see soccer becoming America's favorite pastime in this generation, who knows? Maybe the next one will see another Tab Ramos that will help push the sport to the top for the next generation. But that person probably won't be Ramos's youngest.
0: We put her in rec soccer and immediately she yelled to the sidelines, "Why are you making me do this?" You know, so she didn't like it.
1: No, thank you, Dad.
0: So she became a dancer and she did competitive dance. So that's her sport.
1: Maybe in their lifetime.
0: Maybe. I hope so. I hope so.
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1: Are they the only ones that don't like hearing that?
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2: 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The American football team includes Fernanda Chavarri, Rebecca Ibarra, Andres Caballero, Levi Sharp, Victoria Estrada, and Marlon Bishop. Fernanda Chavarri is Latino USA's managing editor. Nancy Trujillo is our production manager. Our engineers are Stephanie LeBeau, Julia Caruso, and JJ Carubin. The Latino USA team also includes Roxana Aguirre, Reynaldo Leaños Jr., Luis Luna, Glorimar Marquez, Vieta Martinelli, Monica Morales Garcia, Adriana Rodriguez, and Nicole Rothwell. Benny Le Ramirez and I are executive producers. I'm your host, Maria Hinojosa. 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No te vayas. Ciao.
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2: Hey family, welcome to another edition of Cool Jazz Conversations. I'm your host, Marcella Shepard, the bass man, and today I am so psyched about this. This brother is the common denominator in so many artists' discography and live shows out there. I'm talking about a top shelf artist. Welcome to Cool Jazz Conversations, keyboardist, composer, and music director to the stars, none other than Brian Sampson. How you doing, bro?
3: I'm doing good, sir.
2: It's been a while.
3: Yeah, man. Did we talk after the last record? I don't remember or not.
2: I don't think we talked after the last record, no. But, you know, I always appreciated when you would come into Baltimore and stop past the studio when I was doing afternoons over at WEAA. It was always a great time to have you in studio, man.
3: Yeah. I've got quite a connection with the city. So many musicians I work with now are from the Baltimore area. It's kind of funny.
2: So much homegrown talent in Baltimore, man, when it comes to music, that's for sure. Yeah. Well, good stuff, man. Midnight Groove, brand new album out there. Your 12th is the leader, just released, 2 weeks ago? Not even 2 weeks ago, a couple of days ago. Congrats to you.
3: Thank you very much. I'm really excited about this project. I cater to my fans, and I do talk to my fans after shows, when I'm traveling, and I use that information, hopefully to help my music evolve in a way that will always be appreciated. And I kind of want my music to progress and to kind of push some boundaries when I can without alienating those people that already love what I do. And I really feel this album kind of achieved what I was going for.
2: I'm glad to hear. Well, first off, hats off to you for number one, talking to your audience, right? Because not everybody does that. But then taking it a step further and listening to your audience, right? Getting that feedback from them after your shows, before your shows. I mean, that's gold right there, right? And it's so much that you can do with that, and you have done with that. With this brand new album, Midnight Groove, on Shaanicky Records again. You know what, before we even hop into the album itself, talk about Shaanicky. You've had a marriage with them for quite some time now. Talk about the importance of having a distribution chain, a label behind you that gets you.
3: Absolutely. As you said, this is my 12th album, and I believe my 9th for Shaanicky. So we've been together for a long time. And I mean, that's a lot of albums to say with one record company.
2: Yeah.
3: What was great is from the start, I worked closely with Danny Weiss there, and as he's the executive producer of my CDs, and he keeps his comments very short when I send in a project or the demo. But whatever words he gives me, it could be three sentences, and they'll be all on the money. Like, oh yeah, these things could be improved. And this guy's got a great ear. He goes way back in the music business and working with jazz. So I trust his ears as well as everyone at that label. And it's evolved to the point now where I can almost turn in a project. They don't even ask to hear what I'm working on. So they just give me a lot of freedom.
2: Yes.
3: To just create, and then I turn it in, and when I'm happy with it, then and that's kind of it. It's a wonderful relationship, honestly. I always assumed before I had a deal that you get with a record company, they're going to be meddling with everything you do at every step along the way, telling you who to hire, who to mix, who to do this, who to do that. But we've just had a tremendous amount of freedom over there, and the results have been good, so we're both happy with how it's working.
2: Well, I mean, you know, you can turn in anything when you have the track record that you do. over 25 smooth jazz radio hits, right, under your belt. A couple of top five Billboard charting albums as well. Currently number 3 on the iTunes charts. Congrats to that. How does that feel?
3: Thank you. Oh, it's fantastic. When I look at what the competition is on the charts, it's really humbling. It really is. I'm doing, you know, this is my dream job, making both two aspects of my career. One is live performance, going traveling around the world and performing, something I always dreamed of. And the other one is making a physical product, or now it's streamed, but creating a product, the music, that is appreciated also worldwide, globally. I can go play in South Africa, and I will have fans there that are already very familiar with my music. That's an amazing thing that you can touch people, to make a difference in someone's life around the world. It's just a fantastic time to be doing this right now.
2: And sticking with the charts, you know, the smooth jazz charts in particular, especially smoothjazz.com, for instance, right? They've now moved to a single-based listing. How do you feel about that? How does that benefit you as an artist?
3: I do not really follow charts that much.
2: Okay.
3: Just because this album is new, I did grab a screenshot of the iTunes chart, but I can't see that as being much of an influence for me. You can't stop progress, I know that, and usually things evolve in a way for a reason. So whether I like it or not probably doesn't matter. And at the same time, I have no complaints, because this has all been good to me. All the radio has always played my music, and they continue to play it. And you know what that means in the long run for this, I don't know. I know a lot of artists aren't making albums. Like you said, they'll make a single,
2: yeah,
3: and then they'll make another single, and then they'll make another single.
2: Stretching
3: and out. They're usually not working with a label either, so they have to work within certain budget restraints, I'm sure, because it's just an investment to get a song on the radio.
2: Yeah.
3: For an individual artist. Because of the way everything has evolved in this business, the way the music is created and distributed has evolved and keeps evolving. These things will change over time. Which is why, you know, to imagine 30 years ago, an artist making an album on his own would be a little much more difficult, more difficult. And now this may be, at least half the artists out on the charts are self-produced, self-funded projects. That's just the nature of it. So I'm happy to have a record company working with me, that's how I'm going to keep doing it for the foreseable future.
2: Beautiful, because you've always put a whole album out there anyway. Which brings
3: I'm old school, so that's how I like to put a project out. If I was just doing singles, many of the songs that become fan favorites would have never gotten never would have produced them, because they don't sound like radio hits. Or maybe I think that's the danger of that. It's if you just make every song to sound like it's going to be a radio hit, then all your songs are kind of going to sound the same.
2: Yeah,
3: which I do hear a lot of, and what I kind of pride myself on is trying to produce a variety of music.
2: Well, you've definitely done that with Midnight Groove. Let's go ahead and get into the first track of the album. This one is called Blue Mystique. Tell us about this one.
3: This is kind of a meat and potatoes kind of groove to me. These are the musicians that I use on most of the album: Michael White on drums, Alex Allen on bass, Ray Fuller on guitar. And we all go back a long, long way. All these guys are from Chicago and Detroit. And this is kind of a very Brian Simpson kind of groove right here. Just very simple, but all feel and all heart.
2: Well, let's go ahead and feel it now. This is Blue Mystique. Brian Simpson, his brand new album is available now. It is Midnight Groove here on Cool Jazz Conversations.

0: what a groove it is. Joining us on the line today, none other than keyboardist Brian Simpson. We just heard Blue Mystique from his 12th album, As a Leader. Brian, thanks again for hanging out with us. You know, I mentioned earlier that you are pretty much the common denominator in contemporary jazz for a list of who's who, whether it be Norman Brown, Chuck Loeb, Michael Brecker, Waymon Tisdale, May. All of them at rest in peace. But then you got Janet Jackson, Anita Baker, Sheena Easton, Kirk Whalum, plenty of others out there. And you had the pleasure of touring with the great George Duke. My. In addition to so many other greats over the years. But in talking about George, share with us, if you will, your impression of George Duke, as well as one of the many lessons that he taught you about the music business.
1: Well, when I first got with George, I'd already done some pop music tours, just a couple here in Los Angeles when I first moved to LA in the mid-80s. And it was probably in 89 when I got the phone call from his secretary asking if I would want to come down and audition for a tour with him and Stanley Clark.
0: Hmm.
1: And I think they got my number because they had already had a casting, like a cattle call audition, where you have every keyboard player in L.A. came down to audition in a rehearsal room, probably 40, 50 guys.
0: My God.
1: And they didn't like any of them.
0: Wow.
1: And I didn't even get that call. So I think a friend of mine who I'd worked with, Byron Miller, a bass player that used to work with.
0: Oh, yeah.
1: I think they gave him my number. So I got a private audition over at George's studio.
0: Wow.
1: In Hollywood, at his house. So I go over to George's house, and I wasn't even nervous because knowing that they went through 50 different keyboard players and didn't like any of them, I thought, okay, I'm just going to be number 51, right? So they're going to hate me too. But I just thought, well, this would just be a great opportunity. I get to meet George and say, you know.
0: At his house.
1: So I go over there, and I'm there for 20 minutes. We play through a couple of songs. And he goes, and it was just George, no Stanley Clark. And he
0: said, wow.
1: You know, that's cool. He says, why don't you come back tomorrow night? And I'll have Stanley come over. I'm like, oh, all right. Well,
0: okay.
1: So I go back down to my car, drive home, come back the next night. There's Stanley Clark and George Duke.
0: Oh, my gosh.
1: I'm still thinking, you know, I'm not going to get this gig. But they're humoring me. And I went through the 20 minutes. And then we're done. Stanley Clark said, yeah, that's cool, man. Well, we'll let you know. Whatever. So I start. They didn't seem very impressed, but
0: right.
1: I'm walking out, and before I left the door, George says, "Hey, wait a minute, man, you got the gig." So,
0: oh, wow,
1: that was it.
0: Nice. How old were you at that?
1: I guess my late 20s.
0: Okay.
1: And so that began my. I will say before that I had a bachelor's degree in music. Well, this was the beginning of getting my PhD.
0: Oh man!
1: So working. An honorary George Duke degree. So,
0: yes.
1: Because I went on to work with him for 10 years.
0: Wow.
1: A decade. Learning all kinds of ropes and different things through George. And I learned so many important lessons. Number one, because I'd already witnessed some of the bad things in this business and people trying to rip you off, like songwriting rights or publishing rights or things.
0: Right.
1: At least back in those days, there was a lot of shady stuff going on in the music business.
0: Mm.
1: And I was just firsthand could witness George being very honest with people. And he was already a big time producer of record for other artists, not just his own music.
0: Yeah.
1: And seeing how he handled that. And he started giving me the opportunity to produce underneath when he would take on some projects like from Japan or something where he would kind of sub out some of the work to me.
0: Okay.
1: And to get to use his studio, his engineer, the other musicians. So it was just a wonderful kind of school to go to. And then, of course, so that was kind of the behind-the-scenes stuff in the studio. Then there was the touring. And, you know, right away we started doing some package tours that would be George Duke with Najee, Jonathan Butler,
0: oh, yeah.
1: Kirk Whalum, Gerald Albright, Rochelle Farrell,
0: Good God.
1: So all these people became my friends. We spent months on the road together. And once again, this was a chance to go to school and see how does this one person handle all these personalities, an artist, in band, on a tour, in a tour bus, going around the country. And George just handled everything with such aplomb, you know. I mean, it was hard to phase him. I'll put it that way. You never saw him getting mad or yell at anybody. There was none of that out of the man. So, like I said, it was learning all these lessons from the best and just a wonderful person. So, that's, I think, a big part of the reason why I've just kind of naturally gravitated to these roles of taking over music directing at a jazz festival or a set of artists, and for the jazz cruises, which I did for 15 years on a smooth jazz cruise, and now just so many other events. And it doesn't intimidate me because I kind of went to school for that. I put it that way. So I love doing it now. And even like the sidemen, the bass, the drummer, guitar player, these are the guys I've been in the trenches with. So I can speak their language and with the artists and just learning that diplomatic role that I learned from George so well. Just making, if you make everyone on stage comfortable with a little bit of preparation, and then you know you're going to have a great show for the audience. And ultimately, the only thing that matters is how did it hit the audience, and that's my main goal, is just put on a great show.
0: How about that? The man, the myth, the legend, none other than Brian Simpson, hanging out with us today. You mentioned being on jazz cruises or what have you. I know you worked with Dave Koz on his for a while. How is it playing and guiding those live shows for the stars in your genre?
1: It's actually, I'll put it this way. I've learned this lesson because I use musicians musicians globally. I don't have one band that travels with me.
0: Okay.
1: Or if I'm putting together a jazz festival, I hire people based on the path of least resistance. Basically, if I know there's a bass player that already knows my stuff, he knows this guy's stuff, he knows that woman's stuff, it just makes it simpler to find common denominators. And the same with artists that have worked together. That just makes rehearsals go quick. A lot of times I'm putting together an event where you've got maybe 1 hour to run over a set of music that's going to be 2 hours, a 2 hour show, running over things in 1 hour.
0: Wow.
1: And, you know, a little bit, a 30 minute sound check before that, and then you're off and running. So, and you have to have the confidence. As long as I have sidemen that I have confidence in, I know we can pull anything off, any show, in any venue, on a cruise ship, at land, outside,
0: matter.
1: In a theater, in a jazz club, whatever it is. It's all the same to me.
0: I love it. I love it. On the line with us today, none other than Brian Simpson, his latest album, Midnight Groove. Let's hop back into the album. Go into your current single, which features saxophonist Isaiah Collier, Under the Stars. Tell us about this track.
1: Well, this song started with my co-writer, Ryan Farish, who is a gentleman that strictly does electronic music. Not in this genre. His music is very electronic, everything. So
0: EDM?
1: But I really, that kind of thing. Not necessarily dance, but just it's electronic music.
0: Gotcha.
1: So I do enjoy this music. So we worked together on a song probably 10, 15 years ago. And this was just a second chance to try something with him. Once again, I say I like a variety of music, so I like to put something in that's a little different off the beaten path of music and smooth jazz. So then I wanted to take this electronic music is called that because there are no real instruments on it per se. But of course me, I start overdub real drums and real bass and some guitar. But not right away. It all sneaks in. It all sneaks in. So by the time you get to the end of the song, it's something else. But I needed something else because the song is very, very simple harmonically, it doesn't have a lot of growth, only a couple of chords. It's more about the rhythms that are going on with the electronic instruments. So the way I produce, the more complex one thing is, the simpler you have to make other things. If it's very complex rhythmically, then you've got to simplify harmony and melody. If it's very complicated with harmony and melody, usually then you go with simpler rhythms. This one had, the electronics were bubbling under with a lot of stuff going on rhythmically. So I kept a very simple melody. But I wanted it to get fired up on this halfway through the song when it changes key. So just a crazy coincidence. I had met a few years earlier in Chicago, this young prodigy on a tenor saxophone named Isaiah Collier. And I met him. He was amazing, but I just kind of didn't think about it until last summer. I was at a jazz festival in Indonesia and ran into him again. And his music is very avant-garde. I mean, it's not smooth jazz at all, not by a mile. But I knew he had this passionate kind of musicianship. And I thought, this might be, I don't know what, why I thought it would work, but I just did. And I sent him the track. I said, I saw him in Indonesia. I said, hey, man, would you play on this song? And he's like, yeah, cool. Send me the track. We'll see. I'm like, okay. I sent it to him. We found a studio in Chicago he could go to. He did it there. Sent me the tracks later, just emailed it to me. And it was fantastic. Like I said, this is when you've got to meet someone of this kind of musicianship, it doesn't matter that his music is so different than mine, because he could play anything and make it sound great.
2: Yeah.
1: And so I love what he did. I love that it's something that you won't hear on any other smooth jazz record when you hear Isaiah Collier on this song. It's a little different.
0: Well, let's hop into it now.
1: People are digging it, so.
0: Oh, most definitely. It is called Under the Stars, Brian Simpson, brand new music right here on Cool Jazz Conversations.

0: Yeah, I'm definitely digging this track, and it definitely builds on you over time. Wish it was actually longer, in fact, because I'm sure there are other places that you and Isaiah could have gone with it, but it's called Under the Stars from this brand new album, Midnight Groove, which came out just last week. You can pick it up, his 12th album, As a Leader. Brian, you mentioned, you know, you traveled the world. You see artists all over the place, you know, that you've worked with over the years and that you continue to work with. And also on the production side, you're doing a lot out there. We'll hop into that a little bit more later on. But if you don't mind, I want to give you a couple of minutes to give us your state of the state as it pertains to contemporary jazz or smooth jazz, whichever way you want to put it. What is it that Brian Simpson sees as the state of the union for this genre?
1: Well, I have a tendency to look back more than I look forward.
0: Okay.
1: Because I do appreciate all the music that brought me here. Like, so someone may ask me what album made me want to get into this, and I'll always go back to Breezin' George Benson or an early Joe Sample album. The records that just, I knew I wanted to make this kind of music.
0: Yeah.
1: And you've got to look back, and what is that, 30, 40 years ago,
0: yeah.
1: And have things changed that much in this genre? Because you can still play those songs, and they don't sound like, oh, you're playing something from the 1920s. Yeah, it sounds,
0: fresh.
1: It's still cool.
0: Yeah.
1: It's still absolutely cool. If anything, I hear less of the, let's say, the jazz part in his stuff, because George Benson was definitely really playing.
0: Yes.
1: Real jazz on those songs. And I definitely would say you hear less of that.
0: Hmm.
1: And that's not being critical, not saying it's good or bad, because once again, the only judge of that is the consumer. And I know even some of my fans, if I played some straight ahead jazz for them, they're going to tell me to get out of here, take that and get out of here. You know, so that's just the way that
0: everybody doesn't speak it.
1: Jazz has gone into so many different directions that if you say I like jazz, could mean anything to somebody, you know? So when you ask me about the future, because I've already seen things kind of get very separated.
0: Mm-hmm.
1: I know my demographic, and my typical fan is, for smooth jazz anyway, is going to be the 50 and plus, you know? That's just the age demo. And will that change? I don't know, because it seems like the younger people would be more apt to listen to, say, something that Isaiah Collier would be doing than what Brian Simpson is doing. So that's part of why I did connect with some younger guys on this project. But as far as any kind of prediction, boy, I have no idea, you know, where things go. I just know I'm just trying to make, just do the best job that I can, and God, every, from song to song, even on this project, they all get written a different way. I don't really have a formula for anything I do.
0: Okay. I was going to ask you,
1: and I'm just going to keep doing that.
0: What your composing process was, but okay. That's
1: not
0: that's
1: really a here. Formula, man. It's just, it could start with the drum track. It could start with just a piano. It could start with a bass line. It could start with a melody. So maybe that's part of, you know, that keeps my music fresh. And I do think, I have found that a lot of my songs have had a lot of longevity, you know?
0: Yeah.
1: So that tells me that, they must be a little bit different from everybody else. And I just want to keep doing that. And I guess if I don't have a formula, then it'd be impossible for anyone to copy my formula. So.
0: That part. So, okay. Who is it that Brian Simpson is watching and listening to and has caught your eye, right? Of the current younger producers out there, right? Your Ryan Lavalettes and Adam Hawleys of the world out there. Who impresses you from a production standpoint that has caught your eye?
1: Well, you know, all those guys are terrific producers. Actually, you know, Big Dog is... Every time I hear a track from him, I just...
0: In awe.
1: That's a real producer there. And yes. I love what he does. But I will tell you that as far as listening to a whole album, and I've told him myself, as Vincent and Gala, for a young guy, yeah. I'm really impressed with his songs.
0: My gosh.
1: I'm really impressed with it. It's just the quality of the songs. It's a combination of things. I hear great productions and mediocre song or solo or something, but yeah, he would definitely be. I would say as a songwriter, I really like what he's doing, and as a producer and player, all that stuff.
0: And he's a one man band. His last album, he did every instrument and he sang on the album. Come on, man.
1: He's very, very talented.
0: Great talent out there for sure. All right, let's hop back into your own music. Midnight Groove. You're doing work with one of the younger folks you were just talking about, trumpeter Keon Harold, who is killing it on the straight ahead side of the spectrum. How did this collaboration come to be?
1: Once again, I met him for the first time last year.
0: Wow.
1: At his jazz festival in Jakarta, Indonesia. we ended up, it was like a little side gig in Jakarta for the promoter. We were just kind of helping him out at this little event. And so we just played like two or three songs together. And I said, hey, man, we enjoyed playing together. And I said, hey, man, traded phone numbers, you know? Didn't think much about it. Then I got back here and thought, oh, man, I need a little something to spice up this song I've got. Mm-hmm. And I thought, trumpet would sound good. And then let me just try Keon. I texted, hooked. He came over to my pad. He was out here in L.A. And nice. We did it right here in my studio. And that was, it's just, like I said, it's nice. Just meet somebody, just like with Isaiah. It just happened very quickly. You make a friendship with a musician and get a different flavor, you know? And I was very proud of him. He was a Grammy nominee this year.
0: Yeah, incredible album of
1: his own. Very cool to see.
0: Yeah, well, here it is.
1: Absolutely.
0: Title track of the album, Midnight Groove, Brian Simpson with Keon Harold right here on Cool Jazz Conversations.

0: What a groove it is. Trumpeter Keon Harrell being featured here with Brian Simpson on the album Midnight Groove, his latest album. Brian hanging out with us again here on the line. Thank you for your time, my brother. Truly appreciate you for that. That song, it starts off with a guitar riff that took me back to Luther Vandross's Never Too Much. And I don't know if you realize this, but you did that on two tracks on this album. Yeah, almost three, but the other one was in a different key. But two tracks start out with that riff, and it immediately, that boom, that's the same one from Never Too Much. Same key, everything. I don't know if you realize that at all.
1: No, I had no idea. I'm going to have to listen to that now.
0: When we finish, go back to Never Too Much, and that first, that I think it's Marcus Miller, that boom, yeah. Then it,
1: that makes sense. Yeah.
0: It is there, and immediately I smile when I heard it because, you know, it's a nostalgic sound, right? Taking you back to Luther there, but incredible, man. I'm a big fan, of course, of all your work, Brian. But let me say, and I'm always especially looking forward to your balladry, as I find that you are at your height when you are tickling the keys very slowly, my brother. What would you attribute that to, your success as a balladeer?
1: You know, it's funny you say that, because I've come to realize that in the last few years that seems to be highly appreciated when I'll go play. And once again, as I talk to the fans, and yeah, I've literally had them disappointed that I didn't play enough slow songs at a live show, where you don't normally want to just play a bunch of slow songs. But I realize it's connecting, and I'm not even sure why. I haven't put a lot of thought into it, but I guess it is something I'm kind of good at, and I'm not even sure why. I got to be honest, because my influences were piano, jazz pianists that, like Oscar Peterson, was, once again, not really known for his ballads. You could play them, but you know, you think of the amazing technique, not being the slow technique. I guess, you know, I will say I had early on I had a piano teacher, a mentor, my very first one, who was a jazz musician in Chicago, and he would always tell me the true test of a musician was how he played a ballad.
0: Wow.
1: And I will say that did stick with me, and I kind of thought, because when you're learning your instrument, all you can think about is you want to play fast, you want to play faster, and that's like the test of a, like it's an athletic event, and you're gonna kill everybody with your speed. But that, you know, at some point you hopefully realize that is definitely not where it's at, and it's about communicating, and that's what ballads do, are particularly good at, communicating an emotion. And with me, it's the romance, you know. I'm a romantic, you know, so that's just kind of something I can't say. How do you practice playing slow or romantic? I don't know, but it's just kind of came natural to me, I guess I'll say. I don't know how it happens.
0: And I'll say this, and you may not see it that way, but when you do a ballad, it really takes me to the sound of George Duke and what George used to do in his live shows. To watch him in his live shows play a ballad, it was, I mean, there was love being made in those moments, right? Between him tickling the keys, it was just a precious thing. And that's the type of feeling that I get when I hear you do a ballad. So I don't know if that just oozed into you from George or not, but that's where it takes me. Yeah, as a listener.
1: Yeah, that probably is some of that. Yeah.
0: Yeah. Which takes us to a ballad on the album, A Quiet Kiss. Talk about it.
1: This was presented to me by my co-writer, is a young bassist out of Washington, D.C., named Brandon Lane. And he was doing a show with me some some city, and he said, "Hey, I got this song I was working on. I want you to check it out." I listened to it, and I'm like, "Oh," I said, "Can we do this on my new album?" So he was like, "Absolutely." So he sent me all the tracks, and then I went through and just made a few changes. I left his bass line, and then I came up with and he had a chorus melody idea. So I took that, changed it a little bit, and then I wrote the verse melody for the piano. So it was just, it's a very, considering I didn't come up with the original idea, it's a very Brian Simpson sounding song to me. So I was thrilled to be able to work on this with him. And it seems, I can already tell that it's becoming one of the more popular songs on the album.
2: The streams will not lie on that for sure.
1: No.
2: Let's go ahead and slow it down now. This one here, a ballad from the album. It is A Quiet Kiss, Brian Simpson, right here on Cool Jazz Conversations.

0: Yes, I love it. I love it. And I know you love it too. A Quiet Kiss. Brian, you've been known for decades, of course, writing number one hits and ballads for folks, right? Taking us back to the R&B group Surface. You did that number one hit for them the first time, which I used to sing all the damn time, right? That joint really hits right, right?
1: I would think your voice is way an octave too low for that song.
0: Back then, I was more baritone than bass. Yeah.
1: Okay.
0: It was still dropping a little bit back then, but yeah. But I love that, and you know, you continue to write plenty of hits for other artists out there. And then, of course, the number of collaborations you have. I can't tell you how many times my inbox dings with a new track from somebody, but it says featuring Brian Simpson, right? How does it feel to be in high demand here in 2025?
1: Well, I'll say how to be in high demand at my old age, honestly. As I'm just happy to be, what, I will be 64 this year.
0: Amen.
1: And I plan on doing this for, I plan on it for as long as possible. Yes. But I've seen some, recently got a chance to see Bob James in top form at, what, 85 or something, whatever it is. Yeah. I mean, in top form. No impairment to his musicianship at all. And it is so excited to see that, and just I look forward to just keep making this music. And the great thing about jazz is that when you get older, instead of people forgetting about you, they just respect you more. So it's kind of a cool business in that regard to age out in.
0: It most definitely is, and 64 is a nice ripe age. You're not old at all, my brother. You are not old at all, and you are living in your element, which is the greatest thing of all. You're touring internationally, of course. We know, of course, that you go to Indonesia all the time, picking up artists and everything. But where are you going to be nationally for folks to be able to check you out throughout this year?
1: It's a lot easier to go to bsimpsonmusic.com. Is that what it is? My website. You got to be careful now if you Google my name, because there's a comedian that comes up.
0: Very funny guy.
1: Funny story about that too. yeah, he's good. He's good. We've met. So, man, because I have, you know, 45 tour dates coming up this year.
0: Nice.
1: That will take me from New York to Boston to Atlanta to Charlotte to Richmond, Virginia. Washington D.C. of course. Every major market is where I will be, including in the next few months I will be in Cancun, London.
0: Wow.
1: Portugal. Okay. Jakarta again. So it's a very full calendar. I can hardly keep up with it myself, but I can always check my website and know where I'm going to be. So I recommend that.

0: put the website out there again, as well as your social media handle, so folks can get in contact with you there.
1: Brian Simpson, the piano, or Brian Simpson Jazz, whatever it is.
0: Okay.
1: Something like that.
0: Good stuff. Well, thank you, my brother, for your time. It has been incredible. It's always a great time anytime I have an opportunity to check you out. Congrats on another great album, Midnight Groove, out now, your 12th album as a leader on the Shanaki label for folks to be able to check out. And I wish you nothing but continued success, my brother, as you continue to release your own music and work with others out there and bring up the next generation of players in this genre.
1: Thank you so much. I appreciate your time. Give me this time.
0: Most definitely. 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This is Marcelo Shepard, the bass man. Until next time.

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13: It's like late night radio. Way too late and way too early at the same time. This is Gene Knight. You're listening to Cafe Jazz, the best of big band, bebop, and beyond. Lots of music coming up in this hour. This is McCoy Tyner and his version of Poinciana on Cafe Jazz.

That's from a collection of works by Louis Prima from 1994, the Capitol Recordings, Harlem Nocturne. Dreamers Do from 2020, that's Cat Edmondson. Recently had a release over the holidays, and I'm going to predict, although I have heard most of her music, a lot of it sounds almost like Texas Swing. I think the next thing Cat Edmondson does is going to be straight up jazz. That was A Dream Is a Wish Your Heart Makes. We opened with McCoy Tyner from 1999 and the Latin All-Stars with Poinciana. This is Gene Knight. You're listening to Cafe Jazz, the best of big band, bebop, and beyond. It's real jazz for folks who feel jazz. The Genius of Ray Charles up next with A Hey Girl. It also features Michael McDonald. Sonny Stitt is in the set. Dorothy Aspen, that's from Jazz Harmon. That goes back to the 60s. Lou Mitchell, Nina Freeland, and much more on Cafe Jazz.

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I held my breath and said, may I have the next one in my frightened arms? Polka dots and moonbeams sparkled on a pug-nosed dream. 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
1: The voice of a definitive jazz vocalist, Bob DeRoe, from the vinyl release from 1956, Devil May Care, with Polka Dots and Moonbeams. David Fathead Newman before that from The Gift, that's from 2003 with Unspeakable Times, and a rare release by an Afro-harpist named Dorothy Ashby from 1968, the release titled Afro-harpin' Little Sunflower. We open with Ray Charles and Michael McDonald. Hey girl, this is Gene Knight. You're listening to Cafe Jazz, the best of big band, bebop, and beyond. Vocalist Jameson Ross up next from the All For One release with Everybody's Crying Mercy on Cafe Jazz.

Donald Harrison on the saxophone from the Free to Be release. That's from 1998 with Mr. Cool Breeze. And even cooler than that, Wes Montgomery with Melvin Ryan with Whisper Not. Sonny Stitt from the release Rearing Back, a tribute to Duke Ellington with Cut Plug and Jameson Ross open with Everybody's Crying Mercy. The sultry vocalist Betty Carter up next from I Can't Help It. That's from 1958 with Don't Weep for the Lady.

If it's big band, bebop, and beyond, it's right here on Cafe Jazz. The closing set opened with Betty Carter, Don't Weep for the Lady. And from the Charlie Parker collection, the essential Charlie Parker on Verve Records, Just Friends. And we'll close with George Howard from the Asphalt Gardens release from 1982 with Rocket Love. Tell your radio programmers that this is the spot where you can hear the best of big band, bebop, and beyond. Tell them it's real jazz for folks who feel jazz on Cafe Jazz. And thanks for listening. Cafe Jazz is made possible through the African American Radio Consortium and its member stations with satellite distribution through NPR.

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from the dynamic Jimmy Smith, that was Who's Afraid of Virginia Woolf, from the 1964 release on Verve Records. Let's go to Grady Tate, known mostly as a drummer. He had a release in 1991 titled TNT. This is the ever popular You Go to My Head.

It's Eric Gale on guitar from the album title Forecast on the Kudu label, a subsidiary for CTI Records. A large group on this recording: John Faddis, Randy Brecker, Pepper Adams, Joe Farrell, George Morris, Hubert Laws. That's the CTI stable. I copped this one in 1973. Before that, from the year 2000, the Blue Note Jazz Fest release, Come With Me, and Eddie Harris on saxophone and Ellis Marsalis on piano. From the release that's titled Homecoming, we heard De-Acceleration, and we started with Grady Tate. This is Gene Knight with Cafe Jazz. Up next, Thomas Marriott from a 2007 release. This is the title cut to Both Sides of the Fence.

The original record date was 1963. This is a re-release on MCA Records from 1986. That was Lush Life. Before that, Betty Carter from the release titled Now It's My Turn, Making Dreams Come True. That was on Roulette, 1976. Gerald Albright, the composition Too Cool, and we opened with Thomas Marriott, his title cut to Both Sides of the Fence. This is Gene Knight with Cafe Jazz.

0: Dear John, I was hoping it wouldn't come to this, but you've left me no choice. I'm leaving. Uncontrolled high blood pressure is really serious, and lately you seem to really not care. 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Is that too much to ask? 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

It's Horace Silver, 1976 on the record date. Silver and Voices with the Blue Note release, featuring Tom Harrell on trumpet, Bob Berg on tenor saxophone, of course Horace on piano, Ron Carter on the bass, and Al Foster drums, titled All in Time. And we open this hour with Return to Forever featuring Chick Corea, Hymn of the Seventh Galaxy on Polydor from 1973. So Space Circus Part 2 we opened with. And we also listened to Renee McLean's Sextet on Inner City Records, 1976, Bilal al-Sudan, music from the 70s, quite a diverse offering. Let's go to a little vintage Grover Washington Jr.

It's from an early release by Courtney Pine. Journey to the Urge Within on Antilles in 1986, with, of course, Courtney doing the sax work on that, and Ray Careless on baritone sax. Cleveland Watkiss on vocal. You might have thought that was Bobby McFerrin, but it was Cleveland Watkiss. Orphy Robinson on vibes, Julian Joseph on piano, Gary Crosby on the bass, and Mark Mondesir on drums. Title on that one was Misinterpret. And before that, McCoy Tyner, Tender Moments from a 77 Blue Note release, with Lee Morgan on trumpet, Julian Priester, James Spaulding, Benny Maupin. Boy, okay. Lots of folks on that one. That composition was titled Utopia. And music from the collaborative effort of Les McCann and Eddie Harris from a release that's titled Swiss Movement, dates back to, I think, the early 70s, late 60s, Cold Duck Time. And we opened with music from Grover Washington Jr., A Secret Place on Motown Records, released in 1976. We listened to Dolphin Dance. I'd like to mention the name, and maybe you can conjure up something when I say Rahsaan Roland Kirk. This is from a release, 1973, Prepare Thyself to Deal with a Miracle. And for me and my money, it's the most meditative piece of music that I've ever enjoyed, and I'm still listening to it to this day. And we'll close Cafe Jazz with Salvation and Remnants in the Seasons, One Mind, Winter, Summer, Ninth Ghost in the Celestial Bliss from Mr. Rahsaan Roland Kirk. And thank you for listening.

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Welcome to Jazz Sets, World Class Jazz with the Backstory on WSSB 90.3 FM. I'm your jazz man, Luther Batiste. Tonight we will feature the Modern Jazz Quartet, vocalist Nicole Henry and Cassandra Wilson, and keyboard player Joe Sample. Joe Sample was an original member of the Crusaders and was a leader of his own groups. He incorporated jazz, blues, funk, and gospel to create a very smooth musical sound. He was known for his recordings with Randy Crawford and Layla Hathaway. Joe Sample will open the set with A House Is Not a Home from his Invitation album. Cassandra Wilson is from Jackson, Mississippi, and has an unmistakable style which incorporates blues, country, folk, and jazz. She's a two-time Grammy winner. We will feature Run the Voodoo Down from her tribute album to Miles Davis, Traveling Miles. We will be celebrating the 100th birthday of Miles Davis on Jazz Sets in the coming weeks. 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

We just heard Cassandra Wilson and Run the Voodoo Down. We open the show with Joe Sample and A House Is Not a Home. Kenny Burrell is considered one of the greats of the jazz guitar. Duke Ellington described him as his favorite jazz guitar player. He was a Grammy Salute to Jazz honoree in 2010. Kenny Burrell will open the set with Moment's Notice from his album Guiding Spirit. The Modern Jazz Quartet is another of our featured artists tonight. They were an elegant quartet and were influenced by classical music, cool jazz, blues, and bebop. The group consisted of John Lewis on piano, Milt Jackson on vibes, Percy Heath on bass, and originally Kenny Clarke on drums, and later Connie Kay on drums. They will close the set with Bags Groove, aptly named after the bass player Milt Bags Jackson. Gil Scott-Heron is the poet who sings and is a valued social commentator of the highest order. Gil Scott-Heron will close the set with Grandma's Hands from his album Reflections. I'm your jazz man, Luther Batiste, and you're listening to Jazz Sets, world-class jazz with a backstory on WSSB 90.3 FM.

We just heard Gil Scott-Heron in Grandma's Hands. We heard the Modern Jazz Quartet in Bag's Groove, and we opened the set with Kenny Burrell and Moment's Notice. Our next set will be our smooth music set. We play music that may not be jazz, but may have a jazzy sensibility. It may feature a music icon or group, or it may be some good old school music. We will feature Luther Vandross in music from one of his greatest hits albums, and he has a number of greatest hits albums. This one is called Essential Plus. Luther is one of the most popular artists that I play on jazz sets. He will sing Knocks Me Off My Feet, Going Out of My Head, If Only for One Night, and Creepin'. 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

We just heard four songs from Luther Vandross's album Essential Plus, which features some of his greatest hits. Luther Vandross was an 8-time Grammy winner and was inducted into the Grammy and Rock and Roll Hall of Fames. Nicole Henry is a Philadelphia-born and Miami-based vocalist and actress. She's an amazing live performer and is constantly touring the country in the best jazz and music venues. Miss Henry's music is described as soulful, warm, and therapeutic. She will open the set with an original song, Everything Is Fine, that she co-wrote with Barry Eastwood, who's written for Anita Baker and Aretha Franklin. Joe Sample will follow with Come Rain or Shine from the album Invitation we're featuring today. Joe Sample was one of the pioneers of the electric keyboard in the 1960s. Cassandra Wilson will close the set with her interpretation of the Miles Davis song's Seven Steps to Heaven, which she names Seven Steps. It is from her album Traveling Miles, which we're featuring today. The album was nominated for a Grammy for Best Jazz Vocal Album. I'm your jazz man, Luther Batiste, and you're listening to Jazz Sets, world-class jazz with a backstory on WSSB 90.3 FM.

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2: 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Listen to me. We've got to talk. 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
8: 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Keep checking him out.

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I'm your jazz man, Luther Batiste. We close hour one with Cassandra Wilson and Seven Steps. We heard Joe Sample and Come Rain or Shine, and we open the final set of hour one with Nicole Henry and her new song, Everything is Fine. Nicole Henry will open the first set of hour one with That's All from her album, The Very Thought of You. The album received very high ratings on the Billboard Traditional Jazz and the Jazz Album charts. The Modern Jazz Quartet will follow with the jazz standard, Willow Weep for Me, from their album that we're featuring tonight, MJQ and Friends. Wynton Marcellus is featured on trumpet. Of course, Wynton Marcellus is a friend of Jazz Sets and does a great promo for the show. And Milk Jackson on Vibes showcases his great skills. 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

We just heard the Modern Jazz Quartet featuring Wynton Marsalis and Milt Jackson and Willow Weep for Me. We opened the set with a dynamic vocalist, Nicole Henry, and That's All. Nicole Henry opens the next set with Make It Last from The Very Thought of You. Very nice piano in this song by Brian Michael Murphy. Joe Sample will follow with Nika's Dream from Invitation. And of course, Nika's Dream is a song written by the great piano player, Horace Silver. And Joe Sample gives the song a dreamy, rich quality of sound. I'm your jazz man, Luther Batiste, and you're listening to Jazz Sets, World Class Jazz with a Backstory on WSSB 90.3 FM, South Carolina's jazz station.

Joe Sample and Mika's Dream, and we heard Nicole Henry and Make It Last. Cassandra Wilson will open the next set with Time After Time from the Traveling Miles album. This is one of my favorite Cassandra Wilson songs. This song was originally a Cyndi Lauper tune that Miles Davis adapted into a jazz fusion song in 1985. We heard Joe Sample do Come Rain or Shine in Hour One. The Modern Jazz Quartet will give you their version next from MJQ and Friends, an album we're featuring tonight. And one of the friends that's featured on this song is Branford Marsalis on tenor saxophone. Of course, he's the brother of Wynt Marsalis and part of a very talented Marsalis family. Nicole Henry will close the set with The Very Thought of You from her album, The Very Thought of You. When Miss Henry performed at the legendary Birdland in New York, her performance was described as a jazzy pop soul night ruled by a saucy queen set inside a legendary club like Birdland is the perfect medicine, according to the writer, for a blistering summer night. I'm your jazz man, Luther Batiste, and you're listening to Jazz Sets, World Class Jazz with a Backstory on WSSB 90.3 FM.

Hey, this is Nicole Henry, and you're here with my friend, the jazz man, Luther Batiste, listening to Jazz Sets, world-class jazz with the backstory.

We just heard show favorite Nicole Henry and The Very Thought of You. We also heard the Modern Jazz Quartet and Come Rain or Come Shine. And we opened the set with Cassandra Wilson and Time After Time. Gregory Porter is my favorite jazz singer. I play him almost every week on jazz sets. He will open the final set of our one with Water from his debut Grammy-nominated album, Water. Joe Sample will follow with a very romantic song, My One and Only Love. This is a song that John Coltrane and Johnny Hartman featured on their self-titled album, and of course they did a marvelous job. The Modern Jazz Quartet will close the show with There Will Never Be Another You. And this song features Freddie Hubbard, and is from the album we featured tonight, MJQ and Friends. I hope you've enjoyed Jazz Sets tonight. We featured the Modern Jazz Quartet, and we haven't played them enough on Jazz Sets. Show favorite Nicole Henry, the great singer Cassandra Wilson, and the very smooth Joe Sample. Please continue to listen to Jazz Sets. Please encourage your friends to listen. Jazz lives.

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Hendrik Mwerkens from the Netherlands, jazz harmonica player, picking up the mantle from Toots Thielemann as the premier jazz harmonica player of the world. That tune, Benny Golson's Whisper Not. I'm Jane Lee Ross. Thanks so much for listening to Jazz With Me.

0: the Clayton Hamilton Jazz Orchestra, the tune Jazz Party. Before that, Dexter Gordon in 1965, I'm a Fool to Want You, and Freddie Hubbard is playing trumpet with him on the track, Billy Higgins on drums, Bob Cranshaw playing bass, Barry Harris playing piano. The set began with the always elegant Fred Hirsch playing My Funny Valentine. I'm Janie Lee Ross. Thanks for listening to Jazz with me.
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You recognize the piano, but it wasn't a Charlie Brown song. Vince Guaraldi from 1962, his breakthrough record, Jazz Impressions of Black Orpheus. Henry Mancini's Moon River was the tune before that, Michel Legrand's beautiful You Must Believe in Spring, and that was Tierney Sutton from her Paris Sessions. Kicked off the set with Lee Konitz live in 1997 with Brad Meldow on piano, Charlie Hayden on bass playing Alone Together. I'm Janelle Ross. Thanks for listening to Jazz with me.

Naima, John Coltrane's tune, Hendrik Martin playing harmonica. I'm Jana Lee Ross. 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

Autumn Leaves from the Great Jazz Trio. That's what they call themselves, and they are allowed to, because they are Hank Jones on piano, his brother Elvin Jones on drums, and Richard Davis playing bass. Three greats. I'm Jana Lee Ross. Thanks so much for listening to Jazz With Me. 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

0: Joshua Redman recorded live at the Village Vanguard in 1995. The tune Irving Berlin's Remember, before that Shirley Scott at the organ Lament, J.J. Johnson's Lament, and the set began with Sweet Lorraine from Belgian guitarist Philip Catherine. You're listening to Jazz.
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from Horace Silver in 1963, his tune 19 Bars, and before that, a tribute to Horace Silver from John Clayton Jr., co-leader of the Clayton Hamilton Jazz Orchestra, his tune Silver Celebration, and Miss Etta James kicked off the set with This Bitter Earth. I'm Janalee Ross. Thanks so much for listening to Jazz with me.

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Andre Previn live at the Jazz Standard in 2001, his own tune, Hi Blondie, and with him, impeccable bassist David Fink. 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

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Welcome to Jazz Sets, World Class Jazz with the Backstory on WSSB 90.3 FM. I'm your jazz man, Luther Batiste. Tonight we will feature the Modern Jazz Quartet, vocalist Nicole Henry and Cassandra Wilson, and keyboard player Joe Sample. Joe Sample was an original member of the Crusaders and was a leader of his own groups. He incorporated jazz, blues, funk, and gospel to create a very smooth musical sound. He was known for his recordings with Randy Crawford and Layla Hathaway. Joe Sample will open the set with A House Is Not a Home from his Invitation album. Cassandra Wilson is from Jackson, Mississippi, and has an unmistakable style which incorporates blues, country, folk, and jazz. She's a two-time Grammy winner. We will feature Run the Voodoo Down from her tribute album to Miles Davis, Traveling Miles. We will be celebrating the 100th birthday of Miles Davis on Jazz Sets in the coming weeks. 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

We just heard Gil Scott-Heron in Grandma's Hands. We heard the Modern Jazz Quartet in Bag's Groove, and we opened the set with Kenny Burrell and Moment's Notice. Our next set will be our smooth music set. We play music that may not be jazz, but may have a jazzy sensibility. It may feature a music icon or group, or it may be some good old school music. We will feature Luther Vandross and music from one of his greatest hits albums, and he has a number of greatest hits albums. This one is called Essential Plus. Luther is one of the most popular artists that I play on jazz sets. He will sing Knocks Me Off My Feet, Going Out of My Head, If Only for One Night, and Creepin'. 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

We just heard four songs from Luther Vandross's album Essential Plus, which features some of his greatest hits. Luther Vandross was an 8-time Grammy winner and was inducted into the Grammy and Rock and Roll Hall of Fames. Nicole Henry is a Philadelphia-born and Miami-based vocalist and actress. She's an amazing live performer and is constantly touring the country in the best jazz and music venues. Miss Henry's music is described as soulful, warm, and therapeutic. She will open the set with an original song, Everything Is Fine, that she co-wrote with Barry Eastwood, who's written for Anita Baker and Aretha Franklin. Joe Sample will follow with Come Rain or Shine from the album Invitation we're featuring today. Joe Sample was one of the pioneers of the electric keyboard in the 1960s. Cassandra Wilson will close the set with her interpretation of the Miles Davis song's Seven Steps to Heaven, which she names Seven Steps. It is from her album Traveling Miles, which we're featuring today. The album was nominated for a Grammy for Best Jazz Vocal Album. I'm your jazz man, Luther Batiste, and you're listening to Jazz Sets, world-class jazz with a backstory on WSSB 90.3 FM.

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